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0: 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Thank you very much.
1: ADL 2 on TSS, All the Day Live, revisited on The Soul Show. From the top, we had Say My Name featuring Zyra. In Return was the album from Odessa from 2015. Earth, Wind, and Fire. Now, this is a song, not the group. Earth, Wind, and Fire. The Vamp from Val Watson Live at the Funk Lounge. Followed by the Gap Band doing Humpin'. Hold That Thought. Pancho Sanchez and his band doing Afro Blue Live in Hollywood. Wrapping up with Johnny Taylor doing Steal Away Live at the Summit Club in 72. That Val Watson had a little bit of a vamp from the Gap Band, and it made me play the Gap Band next. That reminds me of a theme that I call Tangentville. It was near the summer solstice of 26. Well, let me be more broad and sensitive. In the Northern Hemisphere, it would be summer, right? I think you might enjoy that. It is at soulshowmike.org/archives. Tank and the Bangas, Aretha, Stevie, and Kool and the Gang, maybe in a way that you're not familiar with. Listen to this set. I think you'll like it. 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
2: 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This is that. For real, for real. Do, do, do. I want y'all to do this right quick. I want you to do this. Hold up. 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

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Tank and the Bangas, Rhythm of Life, live at Gasa Gasa. Aretha at the Olympia Theater in 68 in Paris with Never Loved a Man. A classic of Stevie Wonder's, signed, sealed, delivered from the London Rainbow. He was with Wonderlove, and Wonderlove, of course, was his backing vocal group. Niecy Williams, Denise Williams, Minnie Riperton, and Stevie's wife at the time, Sarita, at a time when there was really no auto-tune. Wrapping up with Doogee live at PJ's. You might not recognize this group if you don't know the older way, the older style of Kool & the Gang. 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You'll feel really great about it. We have a real treat coming up to complete the hour in one swell foop. I'll see you soon. This is Mike Canton. It's been All the Day Live 2.

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It's time to put a glide in your stride and hitch a ride to the soulful side with Upfront Soul. I am your host, Sanguine Fromage, laying down 120 minutes of soulful sounds to which you may get down. We're going to get down with Dyke and the Blazers, starting off this first set, who want us to know we got more soul.

The Commodores, Rise Up. Ernie and the Top Notes with the Dap Walk. That's on the Funky 16 Corners. Dyke and the Blazers at the top of that set. We Got More Soul. You can find that, among other places, on Black Power Music of a Revolution. That's a great compilation, but if you just can't get enough Dyke and the Blazers, you can always find that on Dyke's Greatest Hits, the complete singles. At the top of the hour, Joan Armatrading, Back to the Night. We'll hear some more Joan Armatrading in the second hour, but we're getting ahead of ourselves. First, going out to Lorraine, who wrote to me at upfrontsoul@gmail.com. Thank you so much for tuning in, Lorraine. She enjoyed Benny King's version of Bruce Springsteen's 4th of July Asbury Park Sandy when I played it a while ago, so here it is. Hope you enjoy it, Lorraine. 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

buzzing light to all those stony faces left stranded on this 4th of July. Down in the town, the circuit's full of switchblade lovers, so fast, so shiny, so sharp. As the wizard play on the pinball way, on the boardwalk way past dark. And the boys from the casino dance with their shirts open like Latin lovers on the shore, chasing themselves.

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Did you hear the cops finally busted Anna Marie for telling fortunes better than they do?

childish. Gambino feels like summer, wrapping up a warm set of music. Miles Davis and Gil Evans in the middle with their take on Summertime from Porgy and Bess. And we started the set going out to Lorraine, Ben E. King's version of Bruce Springsteen's 4th of July, Asbury Park, Sandy. You can find that if you can find the tape, the record. One Step Up, Two Steps Back, the songs of Bruce Springsteen. And I'm going to be adding to my reading list, Mary Climbs In, The Journeys of Bruce Springsteen's Women Fans. Sounds interesting. Thanks for hipping me to that, Lorraine. We have another cover coming up here on Upfront Soul. It's the Big O, Otis Redding, covering the Rolling Stones with I Can't Get No Satisfaction.

0: It's a drunk full of funk.
1: This next tune is taken from... Also taken from the album. From the soundtrack of Shaft. And it's... You can say it's a mild form of protest. You can also say it's an informative tune because it tells about situations in the ghetto. Now, we know about it. We're going to let the outside world know what's happening.

Isaac Hayes taking us to Soulsville. That is live at Wattstacks. Curtis Mayfield, Move On Up from Curtis, and Otis Redding, I Can't Get No Satisfaction from the very best of Otis Redding. Sanguine Fromage bringing you the tunes. I hope you are enjoying them. I'm personally getting great satisfaction from spinning them for you. Right next, we're going to hear from Ram with Love Is the Answer.

Charles Bradley, the Love Bug Blues, featuring the Menahan Street Band. That's on Victim of Love. Orlando Julius taking us to Nigeria with Asami Sate from Super Afro Soul. And Ram, Love is the Answer. That's on great compilation, Jamaica to Toronto, Soul, Funk, and Reggae, 1967 and 1974. Behind me, you're hearing Lonnie Liston Smith with Nightflower from Explorations, the Columbia Recordings. I will be back in just a few minutes after a little station business with another hour of funk, soul, and jazz just for you here on Upfront Soul.

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say, hey, we always love to hear from you. Well, we meaning it's the royal we. It's just me here. I love to hear from you. We're going to have another cover here. This is of a great Harry Nilsson tune brought to us by The Fifth Dimension, Rainmaker, here on Upfront Soul.

the Blackbirds, a hot day today. Walking in Rhythm, the Essential Selection, 1973 to 1980. Bernard Pretty Purdy Groovin', that's on Soul Drums. And we started the set and the hour here on Upfront Soul with Rainmaker. And that is The Fifth Dimension from their album, Loves, Lines, Angles, and Rhymes. There's, and of course that was a Harry Nilsson tune, one of my favorites from his album, Harry. If there's anything I can play for you, drop me a line at upfrontsoul@gmail.com. In the meantime, we're getting back to the music with Joan Armatrading, as promised, from her wonderful album, To the Limit. What Do You Want?

Joy Alotican, they're keeping you around. King Curtis, I Was Made to Love Her. You can find that on a great compilation called Instant Soul. And as promised, we brought you some more Joan Armatrading, What Do You Want, from To the Limits. I am Sanguine Fromage, and I've got some silly sort of tunes coming up for you next. Sending this one out in loving memory of my mother, great Mama Sue, Grandma Sue, George Jackson with Disco Granny. You heard it on Upfront Soul.

0: Roxy. Where you at, Rufus? Come on, Piggy. Sweetheart, get on here.
1: Joe Tex looking for my pig. Sam Cook brought us Shake, sending that one out to my boy Teddy. And George Jackson with Disco Granny. I'm Sanguine Fromage. It is always a joy and a pleasure to be the one at the controls. I hope you're enjoying the music here on Upfront Soul. We've got something from Chewbacca next from his album African Culture. The track is called Rebirth.

Put down that bag of potato chips, that white bread, that bottle of pop. Turn off that cell phone, computer, and remote control. Open the door, then close it behind you. Take a breath offered by friendly winds. They travel the earth gathering essences of plants to clean. Give it back with gratitude. If you sing, it will give your spirit lift to fly to the stars' ears and back. Acknowledge this earth who has cared for you since you were a dream planting itself precisely within your parents' desire. Let your moccasin feet take you to the encampment of the guardians who have known you before time, who will be there after time. They sit before the fire that has been there without time. Let the earth stabilize your post-colonial insecure jitters. Be respectful of the small insects, birds, and animal people who accompany you. Ask their forgiveness for the harm we humans have brought down upon them. Don't worry. The heart knows the way, though there may be high-rises, interstates, checkpoints, armed soldiers, massacres, wars, and those who will despise you because they despise themselves. The journey might take you a few hours, a day, a year, a few years, 100, 1,000, or even more. Watch your mind. Without training, it might run away and leave your heart for the immense human feast set by the thieves of time. Do not hold regrets. When you find your way to the circle, to the fire kept burning by the keepers of your soul, you will be welcomed. You must clean yourself with sage, cedar, or other healing plant. Cut the ties you have to failure and shame. Let go of the pain you are holding in your mind, your shoulders, your heart, all the way to your feet. Let go the pain of your ancestors to make way for those who are heading in our direction. Ask for forgiveness. Call upon the help of those who love you. Call your spirit back. It may be caught in corners and creases of shame, judgment, and human abuse. You must call in a way that your spirit will want to return. Speak to it as you would a beloved child. Welcome your spirit back from its wandering. It may return in pieces and tatters. Gather them together. They will be happy to be found after being lost for so long. Your spirit will need to sleep a while after it is bathed and given clean clothes. Now you can have a party. Invite everyone you know who loves and supports you. Keep room for those who have no place else to go. Make a giveaway. And remember, keep the speeches short. Then you must do this. Help the next person find their way through the dark.

Nyameke Junction, Cloud Tony 1. Sorry, Cloud 21 is the name of the track from Desain. Joy Harjo, Calling the Spirit Back, and that is on her amazing album, I Pray for My Enemies. And Shabaka started that set with Rebirth from African Culture. Got time for one more long set here before we close out this edition of Upfront Soul. And yes, there's going to be a request going out to Chihiro at the end, so stay tuned, sit tight. Right now, it's James Brown, Mother Popcorn, Part 1.

and Retchery, Make Me Up, Funk Me Up. That's going out to Chihiro. Also, that was her request, but I'll send that out also to all the other Japanese funk fans who might be listening. We thank you for your support. Chihiro, Neko Kokoko, Emo, Iris, and all of you out there. Booker T and the MGs sing a simple song. The Ohio Players asking Hoochie Coo. And we started that long set with James Brown, the Godfather of Soul, Mother Popcorn, Part 1. Well, that's the end of this week's edition of Upfront Soul. Thank you so much for tuning in. I am your host, Sanguine Fromage. I hope that you stay tuned to this great radio station. I hope you'll tune in again next week, and always do remember, if you get knocked down, don't stay down. Get up and get down. Upfront Soul comes to you from Community Radio WERU-FM, Blue Hill, Maine, Wabanaki Territory.

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7: Hi, this is Jeff Williams. Welcome to another edition of House of Renewal. Remixing and re-energizing all the big hits from the 1970s and 80s from some of the best DJs from around the world, like our very own DJ Ashwin on the turntables from Mumbai, India. 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
4: Hi, this is Jeff Williams. Welcome to another edition of House of Renewal. Remixing and re-energizing all the big hits from the 1970s and 80s from some of the best DJs from around the world. Like our very own DJ Ashwin on the turntables from Mumbai, India. This is House of Renewal.

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You're not worth enough. Worth enough. You're not worth enough. 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Worth enough.

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2: By the ACLU, if police agents ask you about your immigration status, keep calm, don't run, argue, resist, or obstruct the officer, even if you believe your rights are being violated.
1: 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Don't lie about your status or provide false documents. You have the right to remain silent and do not have to discuss your immigration or citizenship status with police, immigration agents, or other officials.
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1: If an immigration agent asks if they can search you, you have the right to say no. Agents do not have the right to search you or your belongings without your consent or probable cause.
2: 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If you do not have them, tell the officer that you want to remain silent or that you want to consult a lawyer before answering any questions.
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4: 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You have the right to remain silent. If you wish to remain silent, say so out loud or show the red card.
2: 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Never carry fake documents or documents from another country.
3: 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Never run during a raid. 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
4: 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If you are in custody or detained by the police, do not discuss your immigration status or criminal records with anybody other than your attorney.
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1: 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For more street-related content, follow Lex Bike Walk on Facebook and Instagram.
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0: That was one of my best recordings, baby.
1: Ooh, that was bad. 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
0: Alligator Boogaloo.
1: Yeah.
0: Midnight Creeper.
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3: Per CRCKY, these are some things you should do.
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3: Per the ACLU, if the police or ICE are at your home, stay calm and keep the door closed.
4: 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Ask the agent or officer to show you a badge or identification through the window or peephole.
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2: Per the ACLU, if the police or ICE are at your home, stay calm and keep the door closed. 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
0: 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Good morning. 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

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While people halfway around the world, they've been fighting and dying and bleeding. Now it seems that they're gonna be.

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3: Welcome to 2026 Talks, where we're following our democracy in historic times.
4: If I see a reconciliation bill come from the House with another failed attempt to confuse this election, I will use every device I have available to slow down the wheels of government until people cop a clue and do the math.
3: Retiring North Carolina Republican Senator Tom Tillis is vowing to stop a hard-right House effort to add voter ID legislation to a budget bill immune from a filibuster. President Donald Trump and allies in the House are trying to force through the Save America Act. In a primetime address, Trump again falsely claimed that the 2020 election was stolen, in large part by non-citizen voting. The Homeland Security Department alleges that it's found hundreds of thousands of non-citizens registered to vote. That directly contradicts the results found by Republican election officials in states including Ohio and Utah, who examined their role and found essentially none. Democracy watchdogs warned strict ballot rules and voter ID requirements would suppress legitimate votes. The GOP-led state election authority in North Carolina is making it easier for county officials to throw out a contested ballot from a voter who files a form rather than showing a valid ID. State Democrats hope to elect Tillis' successor, but Republicans control dozens of those county election boards. Democratic state board member Jeff Carman says the new rule feeds into voter fraud conspiracies that have no bearing in reality.
5: We're supporting a lie. There's not significant voter fraud in our state. And this rule feeds into that lie that there's a ton of voter fraud.
3: The board will meet again next month to approve polling hours and early voting locations for counties that can't agree on them. But the process has been marred by controversy, with GOP operatives pressuring counties to cut polling place hours and locations in minority communities and on college campuses. The Republican Party is raising much more money than the Democratic Party nationally, but fundraising reports show Democratic House challengers often outpacing GOP incumbents, confirming polls that show Democrats are more motivated. 9 of the 10 best fundraising by battleground candidates was by Democratic challengers and incumbents. State Senator Sarah Trum-Garriott, running for an Iowa House district that includes Des Moines and counties to its south, raised $2.2 million. Scranton, Pennsylvania Mayor Paige Cognetti is challenging first-term Congressman Rob Bresnahan in a blue-collar, Republican-leaning district. Cognetti raised a little more than $2 million, about $1 million more than Bresnahan. Polling indicates Democrats have a strong chance of flipping the House. Texas Rangers are now investigating the death of Lorenzo Salgado Araujo, a Mexican national shot by ICE officers in Houston. After video surfaced contradicting the DHS description of the killing, the agency pointed to bags of white powder found in the vehicle. A lawyer for the family says it was just salt. Domingo Garcia, with the League of United Latin American Citizens, warns that immigration is being turned into a, quote, political piñata.
6: Everybody wants anybody committed a crime, whether they're legal or not legal, to face consequences. What we don't want is poorly trained individuals that are masked in unmarked cars on the streets of Houston or any other city in America committing crimes themselves.
3: I'm Simone Perez for Pacifica Network and Public News Service. 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
7: For the Daily Yonder and Public News Service, this is the news from rural America. A rural transportation program in Central Texas is proving to be a lifeline for older adults. Dana Platts with the Capital Area's Rural Transit System says it launched in 2024 to help reconnect seniors after the pandemic isolation.
8: We're providing free rides to seniors 16 and above, really anywhere they want to go, just to get them out of their houses and connected back into the communities.
7: Along with social engagement, transportation helps with essential services and means fewer missed medical appointments. Jennifer Scott leads a local senior agency and says free rides let people visit with family members and go to church or the grocery store.
9: It's expanded their horizons a little bit, which gives them a higher quality of life.
7: So far, older folks have taken more than 28,000 free trips throughout the 10-county region, with demand increasing. Meanwhile, a nationwide campaign wants to save hospitals, many smaller and rural. The Red Alert Nurses Tour is visiting 30 cities to draw attention to the impact of slashed Medicaid on facilities, staffing, and patient care. Following the nearly $1 trillion cut in last year's budget bill, the Trump administration is adding stricter eligibility reviews and work requirements. Cindy Evans, a registered nurse at Beacon Hospital in Kalamazoo, Michigan, is part of the tour.
10: Our main goal is to make our community aware of the cuts that are already happening and educating people.
7: One third of rural hospitals are at risk, and most depend on payments from Medicaid. Record hot winters and lowest ever snowpacks have been putting Southwest communities under water restrictions, often during severe drought, with higher temperatures and worse wildfires. Illinois State climatologist Trent Ford says it's trouble for farmers and local water management.
11: Warming trends have enhanced evaporations. Warmer temperatures during the winter has also caused less precipitation to fall as snow.
7: Policy researcher Elizabeth Cobley with the University of Nevada says agriculture soaks up the most water, often for crops like alfalfa that are exported to China and Saudi Arabia. But she says farms also offer the best opportunities to save water.
12: If we're really going to solve some of the deeper problems associated with drought and long-term water scarcity, at least in the Western United States, we really need to be thinking about where most of our water is used.
7: If you're celebrating America's birthday by visiting Mount Rushmore, stop by Mitchell, South Dakota for a slightly more corny view. Since 1892, the facade of the world-famous Corn Palace has featured new designs each year, made entirely of natural-colored corn and other grains. This year, it's the Liberty Bell, America's Bald Eagle, and the War Bond poster featuring Rosie the Riveter. For the Daily Yonder and Public News Service, I'm Roz Brown. For more rural stories, visit dailyyonder.com.
13: 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The real estate and memorabilia of KFC founder Harlan Sayles.

0: include one of the Colonel's famed black bow ties and handwritten recipes. The collection currently belongs to Sherry Settle and her late husband, Tommy, who purchased the home and restaurant from Harlan and Claudia Sanders in 1974. A public preview of the collection will be held July 27th, with the auction taking place on the 28th. Looking at our forecast for northern, central, and eastern Kentucky, mostly sunny skies this afternoon, today's highs in the lower 90s. A traveling museum highlighting stories of hope, service, and poverty will stop in Owensboro later this month before a stint in Lexington. The People of Hope Museum will be outside the Owensboro Convention Center July 26th through the 28th, featuring interactive exhibits, personal stories, and volunteer opportunities from Catholic charity agencies across the country. Susan Montalvo Jesser is Director of Catholic Charities for the Diocese of Owensboro. She says one of the museum's featured stories is her own, about three Afghan refugee siblings who arrived in western Kentucky without their parents. Montalvo Jesser helped them navigate their new home until they could eventually reunite with their parents.
1: It was one of the highlights, being able to see that reunion and turning to the oldest son who had been taking care of his siblings and just saying, you know, now you can just be a teenager again. You don't have to, like, be the head of household in a foreign country.
0: Montalvo Jesser says visitors can also experience a poverty simulator that asks guests to put themselves in the shoes of those in need. In conjunction with the museum, a community resource day on the 27th will feature more than 15 nonprofits, health screenings, and distribution of about 2,000 food boxes to local families. Wednesday, a Madison County grand jury indicted the 19-year-old charged in a fatal shooting at a Berea bank. As Curtis Tate reports, Braylon Weaver could receive the death penalty.
2: Attorney General Russell Coleman said he would seek a death sentence for Weaver, who's charged in the April 30th shooting deaths of two U.S. bank employees in Berea. Coleman sought the indictment separately from an ongoing federal case. Weaver was arrested in Lexington May 1st after he allegedly led police on a high-speed chase. Brianna Edwards, 35, of Madison County, was killed along with Brian Switzer, 42, of Jessamine County. Weaver faces federal charges in their deaths in addition to attempted robbery of the bank. Weaver, of Somerset, has been held in the Woodford County Detention Center since May 4th. He's now charged with two counts of murder and one count of fleeing and evading. No death row inmate in Kentucky has been executed since 2008. I'm Curtis Tate in Richmond.
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4: Small towns in Kentucky are focusing efforts on getting vehicles to slow down and stop at intersections to help improve walkability. The city of Moorhead has plans to improve pedestrian safety by creating a dedicated drop-off zone, especially for older adults and people relying on mobility aids. And there will be new traffic features to improve visibility between walkers and drivers at a Main Street intersection. Moorhead is one of more than two dozen entities across the state awarded 2026 Community Challenge grants from AARP. City Council member Edna Schack says when people are encouraged to walk, the local economy benefits.
5: Being able to walk places encourages people to stop in at places, which is an economic developer for whatever area they're walking in.
4: According to national data from the Governor's Highway Safety Association, drivers struck and killed more than 3,000 people walking during the first half of 2025. It's estimated the financial cost from those fatalities totaled more than $40 billion. Schack says improvements to the area, including a nearby mural project, have spurred more investment by businesses and organizations into Moorhead's downtown.
5: This has actually created a lot of interest in the area, and we now have four entities that are interested in improving that whole area.
4: Other Community Challenge grant recipients include the City of Berksville for installing outdoor fitness stations and the City of Beattyville for establishing a marked walking path downtown. Over the past decade, AARP has awarded more than $600,000 to groups through this program. This is Nadia Romlagan for Kentucky News Connection. Find our trust indicators at publicnewsservice.org. Kentucky has sent hundreds of thousands of opioid settlement dollars to Appalachian counties to help minimize the ramifications of drug misuse, according to reporting from KFF Health News. The Hub, a program that oversees a network of centers offering recovery peer support from canned food to sterile syringes, is part of that effort. But the Trump administration is cutting federal funding for such efforts, disputing their benefits. The Hub's Joanne Fraley says that providing services such as transportation and job-seeking resources has made a meaningful impact in the community.
6: Because not only are we addressing the substance use disorder, but we're also assessing all the other barriers that's keeping people from moving forward.
4: In 2025, the Hub received a $545,000 award from opioid settlement funds, facilitating expansion from 2 to 5 counties. A new $320,000 grant, also from settlement money, will help develop a new program to help women who've been incarcerated reintegrate into society. An executive order issued last year by the Trump administration told similar recovery programs across the country they could no longer expect federal funding. Fraley believes disinvesting in communities hardest hit by the opioid epidemic will have ripple effects on generations.
6: My vision for the future is that the hubs or recovery community centers across the nation continue to grow and continue to meet people where they are.
4: In 2025, Kentucky River's hub model was named one out of 19 public health best practices award winners by the National Association of County and City Health Officials. This story was produced with original reporting from Taylor Sisk for KFF Health News. This is Nadia Romlagan for Kentucky News Connection. 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
4: Welcome to 2026 Talks, where we're following our democracy in historic times.
5: If I see a reconciliation bill come from the House with another failed attempt to confuse this election, I will use every device I have available to slow down the wheels of government until people cop a clue and do the math.
4: Retiring North Carolina Republican Senator Tom Tillis is vowing to stop a hard-right House effort to add voter ID legislation to a budget bill immune from a filibuster. President Donald Trump and allies in the House are trying to force through the Save America Act. In a primetime address, Trump again falsely claimed that the 2020 election was stolen, in large part by non-citizen voting. The Homeland Security Department alleges that it's found hundreds of thousands of non-citizens registered to vote. That directly contradicts the results found by Republican election officials in states including Ohio and Utah, who examined their role and found essentially none. Democracy watchdogs warned strict ballot rules and voter ID requirements would suppress legitimate votes. The GOP-led state election authority in North Carolina is making it easier for county officials to throw out a contested ballot from a voter who files a form rather than showing a valid ID. State Democrats hope to elect Tillis' successor, but Republicans control dozens of those county election boards. Democratic state board member Jeff Carman says the new rule feeds into voter fraud conspiracies that have no bearing in reality.
6: We're supporting a lie. There's not significant voter fraud in our state. And this rule feeds into that lie that there's a ton of voter fraud.
4: The board will meet again next month to approve polling hours and early voting locations for counties that can't agree on them. But the process has been marred by controversy, with GOP operatives pressuring counties to cut polling place hours and locations in minority communities and on college campuses. The Republican Party is raising much more money than the Democratic Party nationally, but fundraising reports show Democratic House challengers often outpacing GOP incumbents, confirming polls that show Democrats are more motivated. 9 of the 10 best fundraising by battleground candidates was by Democratic challengers and incumbents. State Senator Sarah Trone-Garriott, running for an Iowa House district that includes Des Moines and counties to its south, raised $2.2 million. Scranton, Pennsylvania Mayor Paige Cognetti is challenging first-term Congressman Rob Bresnahan in a blue-collar, Republican-leaning district. Cognetti raised a little more than $2 million, about $1 million more than Bresnahan. Polling indicates Democrats have a strong chance of flipping the House. Texas Rangers are now investigating the death of Lorenzo Salgado Araujo, a Mexican national shot by ICE officers in Houston. After video surfaced contradicting the DHS description of the killing, the agency pointed to bags of white powder found in the vehicle. A lawyer for the family says it was just salt. Domingo Garcia, with the League of United Latin American Citizens, warns that immigration is being turned into a, quote, political piñata.
7: Everybody wants anybody committed a crime, whether they're legal or not legal, to face consequences. What we don't want is poorly trained individuals that are masked in unmarked cars on the streets of Houston or any other city in America committing crimes themselves.
4: I'm Zimon Perez for Pacifica Network and Public News Service. 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
8: For the Daily Yonder and Public News Service, this is the news from rural America. A rural transportation program in Central Texas is proving to be a lifeline for older adults. Dana Platts with the Capital Area's Rural Transit System says it launched in 2024 to help reconnect seniors after the pandemic isolation.
9: We're providing free rides to seniors 16 above, really anywhere they want to go, just to get them out of their houses and connected back into the communities.
8: Along with social engagement, Transportation helps with essential services and means fewer missed medical appointments. Jennifer Scott leads a local senior agency and says free rides let people visit with family members and go to church or the grocery store.
0: It's expanded their horizons a little bit, which gives them a higher quality of life.
8: So far, older folks have taken more than 28,000 free trips throughout the 10-county region, with demand increasing. Meanwhile, a nationwide campaign wants to save hospitals, many smaller and rural. The Red Alert Nurses Tour is visiting 30 cities to draw attention to the impact of slashed Medicaid on facilities, staffing, and patient care. Following the nearly $1 trillion cut in last year's budget bill, the Trump administration is adding stricter eligibility reviews and work requirements. Cindy Evans, a registered nurse at Beacon Hospital in Kalamazoo, Michigan, is part of the tour.
10: Our main goal

0: alfalfa that are exported to China and Saudi Arabia. But she says farms also offer the best opportunities to save water.
1: If we're really going to solve some of the deeper problems associated with drought and long-term water scarcity, at least in the Western United States, we really need to be thinking about where most of our water is used.
0: If you're celebrating America's birthday by visiting Mount Rushmore, stop by Mitchell, South Dakota, for a slightly more corny view. Since 1892, the facade of the world-famous Corn Palace has featured new designs each year, made entirely of natural-colored corn and other grains. This year, it's the Liberty Bell, America's Bald Eagle, and the War Bond poster featuring Rosie the Riveter. For the Daily Yonder and Public News Service, I'm Roz Brown. 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
2: I'm Brian Burkhart with the WEKU Daily News Podcast for July 16th, 2026. The real estate and memorabilia of KFC founder Harlan Sanders is going up for public auction. The home of Colonel Sanders, known as Blackwood Hall, and his wife's restaurant, the Claudia Sanders Diner House, both in Shelbyville, are for sale. Jonathan Null is an auctioneer with the Louisville-based Minish Group. He says collectibles on the auction block range from photographs to Sanders' stove.
3: This is a commercial stove that he had installed in the house, identical to what was in the restaurants at the time, because this was his classroom. This was the early days of franchise training. So people would travel to Blackwood Hall to Shelbyville, Kentucky, and then he would teach them how to prepare the chicken.
2: Other items include one of the colonel's famed black bow ties and handwritten recipes. The collection currently belongs to Sherry Settle and her late husband, Tommy, who purchased the home and restaurant from Harlan and Claudia Sanders in 1974. A public preview of the collection will be held July 27th, with the auction taking place on the 28th. Looking at our forecast for northern, central, and eastern Kentucky, mostly sunny skies this afternoon, today's highs in the lower 90s. A traveling museum highlighting stories of hope, service, and poverty will stop in Owensboro later this month before a stint in Lexington. The People of Hope Museum will be outside the Owensboro Convention Center July 26th through the 28th, featuring interactive exhibits, personal stories, and volunteer opportunities from Catholic charity agencies across the country. Susan Montalvo-Jesser is Director of Catholic Charities for the Diocese of Owensboro. She says one of the museum's featured stories is her own, about three Afghan refugee siblings who arrived in western Kentucky without their parents. Montalvo-Jesser helped them navigate their new home until they could eventually reunite with their parents.
4: It was one of the highlights, being able to see that reunion and turning to the oldest son who had been taking care of his siblings and just saying, you know, now you can just be a teenager again. You don't have to, like, be the head of household in a foreign country.
2: Montalvo-Jesser says visitors can also experience a poverty simulator that asks guests to put themselves in the shoes of those in need. In conjunction with the museum, a community resource day on the 27th will feature more than 15 nonprofits, health screenings, and distribution of about 2,000 food boxes to local families. Wednesday, a Madison County grand jury indicted the 19-year-old charged in a fatal shooting at a Berea bank. As Curtis Tate reports, Braylon Weaver could receive the death penalty.
5: Attorney General Russell Coleman said he would seek a death sentence for Weaver, who's charged in the April 30th shooting deaths of two U.S. bank employees in Berea. Coleman sought the indictment separately from an ongoing federal case. Weaver was arrested in Lexington May 1st after he allegedly led police on a high-speed chase. Brianna Edwards, 35, of Madison County, was killed along with Brian Switzer, 42, of Jessamine County. Weaver faces federal charges in their deaths in addition to attempted robbery of the bank. Weaver, of Somerset, has been held in the Woodford County Detention Center since May 4th. He's now charged with two counts of murder and one count of fleeing and evading. No death row inmate in Kentucky has been executed since 2008. I'm Curtis Tate in Richmond.
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3: Small towns in Kentucky are focusing efforts on getting vehicles to slow down and stop at intersections to help improve walkability. The city of Moorhead has plans to improve pedestrian safety by creating a dedicated drop-off zone, especially for older adults and people relying on mobility aids. And there will be new traffic features to improve visibility between walkers and drivers at a Main Street intersection. Moorhead is one of more than two dozen entities across the state awarded 2026 Community Challenge Grants. Grants from AARP. City Council member Edna Schack says when people are encouraged to walk, the local economy benefits.
4: Being able to walk places encourages people to stop in at places, which is an economic developer for whatever area they're walking in.
3: According to national data from the Governor's Highway Safety Association, drivers struck and killed more than 3,000 people walking during the first half of 2025. It's estimated the financial cost from those fatalities totaled more than $40 billion. Schack says improvements to the area, including a nearby mural project, have spurred more investment by businesses and organizations into Moorhead's downtown.
4: This has actually created a lot of interest in the area, and we now have four entities that are interested in improving that whole area.
3: Other Community Challenge Grant recipients include the City of Berksville for installing outdoor fitness stations and the City of Beattyville for establishing a marked walking path downtown. Over the past decade, AARP has awarded more than $600,000 to groups through this program. This is Nadia Romlagan for Kentucky News Connection. 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Kentucky has sent hundreds of thousands of opioid settlement dollars to Appalachian counties to help minimize the ramifications of drug misuse, according to reporting from KFF Health News. The Hub, a program that oversees a network of centers offering recovery peer support from canned food to sterile syringes, is part of that effort. But the Trump administration is cutting federal funding for such efforts, disputing their benefits. The Hub's Joanne Fraley says that providing services such as transportation and job-seeking resources has made a meaningful impact in the community.
5: Because not only are we addressing the substance use disorder, but we're also assessing all the other barriers that's keeping people from moving forward.
3: In 2025, the Hub received a $545,000 award from opioid settlement funds, facilitating expansion from 2 to 5 counties. A new $320,000 grant, also from settlement money, will help develop a new program to help women who've been incarcerated reintegrate into society. An executive order issued last year by the Trump administration told similar recovery programs across the country they could no longer expect federal funding. Fraley believes disinvesting in communities hardest hit by the opioid epidemic will have ripple effects on generations.
5: My vision for the future is that the hubs or recovery community centers across the nation continue to grow and continue to meet people where they are.
3: In 2025, Kentucky River's hub model was named one out of 19 public health best practices award winners by the National Association of County and City Health Officials. This story was produced with original reporting from Taylor Sisk for KFF Health News. This is Nadia Romlagan for Kentucky News Connection. 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
2: Next on What's the Frequency, Kenneth?
3: We welcome everybody. To this hearing, when we consider Todd Blanche's nomination to serve as the 88th Attorney General of the United States.
4: A thoroughly corrupt man being put in the highest law enforcement office in our land, and it is terrifying.
5: I'm Paul Fisher.
4: That he is going to be not only in charge. Of our national security and our safety, like we discussed, but also he's going to be weaponizing the Justice Department like he's been doing under Donald Trump to curry his favor to get this job.
2: It makes sense the Senate would wait to hold a confirmation hearing on Todd Blanche to be Attorney General until after he answers questions from the House Oversight Committee about how he handled the Epstein files as Deputy Attorney General. Except the Senate didn't do that. Scheduling the confirmation hearing for July 15th, before Blanche is questioned by the Oversight Committee. You may recall that Blanche's predecessor, A.G. Pat Bondi, told the Oversight Committee that she didn't handle the Epstein files decisions. Blanche did.
6: Though they've asked repeatedly. So can I get your word under oath that within the next 30 days, you will personally sit down with these 10 victims and hear their case in terms of what needs to be done by the Department of Justice?
7: Chairman, I appreciate them being here today. I also have somebody from my office who's spent her entire career working on cases like Mr. Epstein's. She's in charge of our task force investigating human trafficking. She's available to talk to them.
6: She can sit right next to you. She can sit right next to you when you meet with these survivors.
7: I have never said I will not meet with survivors.
6: Will you meet with these 10 survivors? I'm asking you on the record.
7: If they have lawyers, as you know, I'm prohibited from meeting directly with them. I have met with counsel for survivors, as has many people in the Department of Justice, over 30. But if they are represented by counsel, we will work with their counsel. If they don't have a lawyer, I will certainly make arrangements to make sure the right people at the Department of Justice meet
6: with
7: them.
6: Will you get
7: it done? Absolutely.
2: To be sure, there's more than what Todd Blanche did on the Epstein files as deputy AG. There's all the things Blanche is doing as acting AG.
8: You have refused to exclude January 6 rioters from your anti-weaponization fund. You have refused to put in writing that the slush fund is dead. Indeed, you signal to allies that payouts are still on track. You have vacated seditious conspiracy convictions against members of the Proud Boys and Oath Keepers.

0: You hired January 6th rider Jared Wise, who had urged the mob to kill police officers. You scrubbed press releases about January 6th prosecutions and called the releases partisan propaganda. You denied that Trump encouraged any violence on January 6th. You've cleaned house of every attorney who worked on a case related to Trump. And you've bragged that bringing justice for violent rioters meant that every one of them was either pardoned or had their sentence commuted. I hope that our colleagues who are concerned about what happened on January 6th take that into account. Thank you.
1: Would you like to respond?
2: I would. Almost everything the senator just said, and he's protected. He's allowed to lie. But almost everything he just said was absolutely false, okay? Starting with the fact that I have never said that any sort of violence against law enforcement is appropriate. I have never said that publicly. I have never said that in a speech, and I certainly do not believe it. I did not hire the person referenced. And that is, again, something that just happens not to be true. When I talk about what happened with the convicted January 6th defendants, I talk about what President Trump

0: absolute right to pardon anybody for any reason he sees fit. And every one of them got pardoned or commuted. I am not celebrating that. It is a fact. And the fact that my department had to take action in response to those pardons by dismissing some cases is exactly what I have to do under the law, and it's what I did.
1: Of course, there was another option. He could have resigned in protest rather than carry out the orders.

and so was the phony self-dealing settlement, in which Todd Blanche okayed that $2 billion fund that would allow the January 6th Capitol attackers that Trump pardoned. To seek compensation

0: weaponization fund is not as dead as you might think.
1: First of all, I believe you have said that the weaponization fund is a moot issue. Is that your position?
2: Yes, it is a moot issue, meaning... There is no weaponization fund. The weaponization fund is dead. It's not moving forward.
1: Well, I would refer you to the settlement agreement. Do you happen to have a copy of that in front of you?
2: I do not.
1: Okay, Senator. Well, you probably know what's in it.
2: I'm familiar with it, yes.
1: I'm sure you are. On page 4, this settlement agreement can be may be modified only upon the written agreement of the parties. Has there been a written agreement of the parties to modify the settlement fund?
2: No, the settlement fund's just not moving forward. There's no modification. It's just, it never started. No money went from the Treasury to any other account. There's no commissioners. It's not moving forward.
1: Well, so the settlement agreement remains as it was originally, I hear what you're saying. Is the settlement agreement enforceable as a contract by the parties?
2: Well, yes, it's an enforceable document. So I suppose if President Trump's counsel sought to enforce it, they potentially could.

0: including the weaponization fund.
1: Peace of mind. A whole world that's left behind.
2: Well, they could try to enforce the contract. They can't force the Department of Justice to move forward with the weaponization fund. They could potentially say that, I suppose, that we breached by not moving forward.

0: and Louisiana Republican John Kennedy managed to work in a clever bit of misdirection.
1: Did Jack Smith read my email?
2: Then I'm truce. I think it's best if I cut me loose.
3: I'm not sure, Senator. I don't know.
1: Would you check for me?
3: We will check, Senator, yes.
0: With the sudden death of Lindsey Graham, a former chair and who was still a member of the Judiciary Committee, the Blanche confirmation hearing had one less Republican voice, and more important, one less Republican vote.
4: Today, under the law, it's my duty to an honor to name someone to serve in the place of this irresistible man.
0: That could help explain why South Carolina's governor took Trump's suggestion and quickly appointed Lindsey Graham's sister, Darlene, to fill the seat for now. Darlene and Lindsey were very close. She was still a minor when their parents died.
5: But first, I just want to say one thing I've never heard Lindsey described as is irresistible.
0: A brief bio says Darlene is married with two children now and works helping people with disabilities find jobs.
5: It is such an honor. Lindsey has always been there for me, and now I will be there for him.

The Senate Intel Committee rescheduled the confirmation hearing for Jay Clayton to be Trump's new director of national intelligence a month after Trump suddenly canceled the original hearing for Clayton, so that his acting DNI pick, Bill Pulte, could go in and

0: start firing people and going through the nation's most sensitive secrets. Pulte has no intel experience, but did prove adept at his previous job, where he went through federal housing files to try to find ways to accuse Trump political opponents of mortgage fraud. Unlike Pulte, Jay Clayton does have some intel experience as a federal prosecutor and at the Securities and Exchange Commission.
1: Who won the 2020 election?
0: With Trump going primetime with his rigged election conspiracies, it gave a whole new meaning to the now cliche question and answer to a Trump nominee: who won the 2020 election? And would-be DNI Clayton's answer, you know, the usual, Biden was sworn in. What was not usual, Clayton's exchange with Senator Ossoff of Georgia.
1: Who won the 2020 election?
2: I'm not going to do this with you.
1: This is a job interview. We've established that you have an obligation to be honest and forthright with the committee. Yes, you do have an obligation to be honest and forthright with the committee.
2: Yes.
1: Who won the 2020 election?
2: Like I said, I'm not going to get into that with you.
1: But you do have an obligation to be honest and forthright with the committee.
2: Is anything that I just said not honest or forthright?
1: Yes, you're not being honest or forthright. Who won the 2020 election?
2: I think I've answered the question. We can keep doing this.
1: Well, we're going to keep doing it because you're not being honest and forthright.
2: I'm not going to engage in the theater.
1: It's a simple question, Mr. Clayton.
2: And I've answered.
1: Who won the 2020 presidential election?
2: I've answered it.
1: You're here asking for the support of senators to lead America's intelligence community. We've established that you have an obligation to be honest and forthright with this committee and with the American public, but you refuse to answer a simple matter of fact about the 2020 election. Is that right?
2: No, that's not right.
1: Then answer the question. Who won the 2020 election?
2: I have answered the question.
1: Answer it. What is your answer?
2: I've given you my answer.
1: What is your answer?

0: You refuse to answer a basic question about who won a presidential election?
1: No,
0: but you asked to lead America's intelligence community? Isn't it humiliating to be unable to answer this question, to have to indulge the president's delusions? We know, you know, everybody in this room knows the truthful answer to that question. Why can you not give it?
1: I think I gave you the answer.

0: Are you aware that Director Gabbard was present at the Fulton County raid in Georgia earlier this year?
1: You discussed that with me yesterday in your office.
0: Are you aware that Director Gabbard was present at the Fulton County raid earlier this year?
1: You brought it to me, my
0: attention. What is going on here? You've said at the beginning of this you have an obligation to be honest and forthright with the committee. I'm asking a very simple question. Are you aware that Director Gabbard was present at the Fulton County raid earlier this year?

0: yes or no? Are you aware? Guru, you told me you wish you were dead, but I don't believe that.
1: I was...
0: You won't answer that question either.
1: I just said I was made aware of it by you yesterday.

Trump yet due on the morning of your original confirmation hearing, so Bill Pulte could go in ahead of you with a wrecking ball. Why do you even want this job?

0: And Senator Gillibrand asked Clayton about something he just did in his current capacity in the New York Federal Prosecutor's Office.
1: Senator Bennett had about the New York Times subpoenas. You said you don't want to get into it. I understand that. But the reason why we're asking these questions is because the subpoenas were issued so closely after a very long meeting at the White House.
2: You can see it, but more than anything, you can touch, and feel.
1: There seemed to be an unnecessary urgency behind it.
2: Everything that's his.
1: And I'd like you to maybe comment on why there was this urgency. But more than that, they were served at the reporters' homes.
2: He's coming.
1: Shh. And that is fairly unusual. That is not the least, what term of art did you use, the least?
3: Least intrusive.
1: Intrusive means serving at their homes. Normally, a subpoena would be issued at their place of business, a corporate office. But again, delivering it to a private home seems quite aggressive. So can you address the urgency and the home service?
3: But what I said before is I'm not going to get into the specifics of the circumstances of the matters being investigated.
1: Understood. So I just want to talk about the process, because I get you don't want to talk about the substance.
3: Yeah, and then on the process, how quickly you would do something following the process depends on those facts and circumstances of the investigation, including the potential spoliation, you know, of information and the timeliness of the threat.
1: This particular issue is that the plane was reported on months ago, about the concerns that because it was built by Qatar, that it wouldn't have the same security aspects that one would need to protect a president. And so this just doesn't ring true that your process was a thoughtful, deliberative, and normal oversight process.
4: As everyone now knows in the country, we owe the Secretary of State at 5 p.m. on Monday, July 27th, a name.
5: You got 2 weeks.
4: Yep, we've got 2 weeks. So our goal going into this was to make this as fair and transparent and inclusive a process.

0: Democrats in Maine are now focused on replacing Graham Plattner on the ballot and how to do it.
1: The race to replace Plattner is already in full swing. At least seven hopefuls so far pitching themselves as the best bet to unseat Maine's longtime Republican Senator Susan Collins. The list of candidates includes former state Senate president and logger Troy Jackson, trying to pick up Plattner's working class mantle. Also Maine's Secretary of State Sheena Bellows, Maine Beer Company founder Dan Kleben, and the state's former CDC director, Dr.

0: primary. Even if they had the time, they don't have the mechanism. They can hold a convention with party delegates.
1: I sometimes feel like taking off past the buildings.
0: In time to get a new name on the ballot to run against incumbent Republican Susan Collins.
1: Maybe I could take you with me. Feel so light I could fly.
0: But they need to do it in a way that doesn't draw complaints of a backroom pick by party bosses.
2: It's the biggest problem facing you guys, isn't it? Making sure that voters who voted in that primary. Overwhelmingly for Graham Blattner, feel represented.
1: Embrace the thunder and the lightning. I will make it so hard to feel good.
3: I think we face a lot of challenges, right? And that is definitely one of them.
1: Instinct, I will take you down one finger.
3: And so the grassroots energy that we had up until this moment needs to find a home. And so one of the ways...
2: Are you worried that it might not?
3: No. I'm not. And if you are here on the ground in Maine, I'm confident that you will come away with that same conclusion.
2: Are you worried that Graham Blattner's scandals have made it harder to defend his
4: candidacy? I haven't.
2: You don't think you've lost valuable time as a candidate or as a Democrat?
4: I don't think so. Our mission hasn't changed. The person who's going to be at the front of that mission is changing, but the desire, the enthusiasm, the zeal among Democrats to defeat Susan Collins has not changed.

0: Hello, I'm Dan Rather, and you're listening to What's the Frequency, Kenneth? With musical host Paul Fisher in New York City.
1: That's how I want the world to know my father. Not as someone who got shot and killed. But as a family man, a man who understood that good things come to those who put in hard work. I am calling for a full investigation into the events that transpired yesterday, July 7th. He did not deserve to die. He did not deserve to be reduced to a headline of Mexican man shot and killed. Ice. He deserved to live a quiet life as Lorenzo Salgado Araujo. A husband, a father. And a job creator for dozens of men who also wanted the American dream. I would be doing his memory a disservice if I didn't recognize the other three men who were with him, one of which was my uncle. All three men were rounded up. I have not heard from them, but I hope that they are able to provide their own statements to prove that my father feared for his life as unmarked cars followed my dad, who only wanted to get back to work and back to us.
2: Another deadly shooting by ICE. This time in Houston. This time, a longtime resident, a 52-year-old Mexican man, close to getting legal status after 35 years in America. Again, ICE claiming he was shot after trying to weaponize his vehicle. And agents were acting in self-defense. And again, ICE changing its story as the hours went by.
3: None of the ICE agents were wearing body cameras.

0: and none of the vehicles had dashboard cameras that captured the shooting.
1: Con este ritmo quiero bailar esta nueva cadencia o compás.
0: I really pressed him on this, because quite frankly, I would have to ask the community, you know, what would you do if you're just being followed by someone? And the cars were unmarked. They did not have a siren. They did not have lights or noise.

0: really did press the ICE director that they should reconsider their policy of unmarked cars, and that they should have something so that the public can know that they're being followed.
1: Down in Mesopotamia, they got in the groove.
0: That they know who it is.

Until now, we only had the statements of the ICE agents as to their versions of what happened, of what transpired that past Tuesday. But yesterday morning, I personally went to speak with the three individuals that were with Mr. Lorenzo on that tragic day this Tuesday.

I can tell you, my clients will forever be physically and emotionally scarred by this kid. None of these families will ever be whole again.

What a devastating tragedy. And to what end? He had no criminal record. He had been in here in the United States for over 35 years. A business owner. He had U.S. citizen children. His only crime was that he fit the description of another man that they were looking for.

The agency's versions of the killings have varied, and I won't get into all those different versions, but I can tell you with conviction that my client's versions of the events are extremely different from what ICE agents are saying, or what the agency is saying.

0: I am calling for the immediate release of my clients. From Conroe, from the Montgomery Processing Center. I believe that given the magnitude of this case and the implications that it carries, my clients may be pressured into signing documentation to sign for their voluntary departure.
1: When we learned about it, the FBI had arrived to secure the site. The FBI has all the evidence. It would normally go in to an HPD or other law enforcement agency's investigation. They have the evidence. In this instance, the van. The passengers.

0: And just days later, an eye shooting in Biddeford, Maine kills a motorist. A man in his 20s from Colombia.
1: A small white car being corralled by two men. Trying to stop it from losing control around the intersection. And all of a sudden, all these plainclothes vested men started running down the street, abandoning their cars kind of everywhere with regular people behind them.
0: Agents claim the man weaponized his vehicle, was shot to protect public safety. And again, the government story keeps changing. Not, as first claimed, the target of an ICE operation. And according to Senator Angus King,
2: we've been told that body cameras would be widely distributed. The secretary told me that they're on order. That they have been distributed widely across the country, but not everywhere. And apparently not in Biddeford, Maine.
3: We had the catch of the day that went on in Maine, and people thought when they cleared out and we rounded up the 200 people who had been removed from our state. That it was over, but we know through our office, because we have a steady stream of people coming into our office with concerns, that ICE is still operating in our state at a fairly high level.

0: You might have missed the part where Trump suggested deeper U.S. involvement.
1: And we're gonna keep the strait, and we'll probably run it. We'll become the guardian of the strait.

And we should be reimbursed for that. When we do that, we're going to be reimbursed. Because the other nations are very wealthy, they're on our side. And we can't be expected to do that for nothing, unlike we had for many years. You know, we guarded the strait for 50 years. More. And we never got paid for it. They made all the money, and the United States was just, you know, not. They wouldn't. It's amazing. We guarded it for nothing.

0: And now we're going to guard it, and we're going to get paid for guarding it. A lot of money.
1: Trump did a complete 180 a short time later. The U.S. would not be charging fees for shipping through the Strait after all. But he kept the part about not letting Iran control the Strait or charge money for it.

0: Trump doesn't even have the Republican votes in the Senate to pass his so-called SAVE Act. You know, the one that would make it harder to vote. And the Supreme Court upheld state laws that allow counting mail-in ballots that were delivered late by the post office, so long as they were postmarked by Election Day. So, just a few days after another Supreme Court ruling that presidents can fire most federal agency officials at will, Trump fired what's left of the bipartisan Election Assistance Commission. Experts who help states with elections and keeping up with new technology. Then, hours later, Trump's Department of Homeland Security threatened to withhold FEMA funds from states that don't comply with Trump's election changes. Changes that couldn't pass muster in Congress or the Supreme Court.
1: You know, legal action is always a possibility, and the secretaries have been super aggressive in making sure we use the courts to our advantage. You know, over the last 2 weeks, we had three major court victories. We stood up against the first executive order. We stood up against the second executive order. We won the Supreme Court case to protect mail ballots, especially for military members living in Nevada who are overseas serving our country, fighting for our freedoms. But as far as the EAC is, yes, they have an important task. Yes, it's detrimental to the overall election, but they immediately fired these individuals who've been so dedicated to ensuring that elections officials across the state have what they need to do. And, you know, it's ironic to me because they talk about security and the safety of our elections. First of all, we run safe and secure elections.

0: I believe Nevada does it the best, but I'm biased. But I know my other secretaries are out there working hard to make sure we have good elections. And when they start to do these things, they're just creating a chaotic environment. I actually feel like I'm in a bad episode of Housewives because they are just so angry and don't have a plan. Everything they do is so reactive. And I think that's detrimental to the elections. Our foreign adversaries are watching what we're doing. They're seeing where we're vulnerable. And that creates a safety issue. And so the fact that they get rid of these commissioners during the middle of an election cycle is really, it's ill-planned. And it's just bad decision-making. I think Americans want strong leadership. They want consistent leadership. They want to be able to access the ballot box to express their voice for the future of this country.
1: It's all part of the fire hose of Trump election pressures. Which also includes DOJ threatening criminal charges against state officials who won't take new action against non-citizen voting. Of course, non-citizen voting is already illegal. But state officials like Colorado Secretary of State Jenna Griswold know it's not really about that.
2: And the point of this letter is twofold. The first is to intimidate election officials with the threat of prosecution. To try to push election officials to allow the federal government to exercise control over state-run elections. We are seeing those efforts backfire. I think it is, to say the least, rubbing election officials very wrong to get threats of prosecution from the DOJ. And the second purpose of this letter is to continue to push out lies and misinformation about non-citizen voting, which we know is extremely rare. So this is just one more example of Trump using every lever of the federal government to try to undermine the 26th election. It is not working. It will not work. And we are going to continue to hold the line.
1: When you're president and you just made $2 billion in office, you have legal options most other people don't. Case in point, even though the Supreme Court rejected Trump's appeal in the first E. Jean Carroll case, where Trump was found liable for sexual abuse and defaming E. Jean Carroll and was ordered to pay her $5 million, that should have been the end of it. And in fact, the judge in the case ordered the money with interest and held in escrow to be turned over to Carroll. But Trump's lawyers asked for a delay, while they made a slim-to-none appeal for a rehearing by the Supreme Court. Maybe you'll be able to tell when E. Jean Carroll finally gets her money. Maybe Trump will have E. Jean Carroll's bank branch draped with a tarp. Of course, there's also the fact that court records and her lawyers now confirm that E. Jean Carroll has received more than $5 million from Trump with interest. For the complete playlist of music and sound bites on the program, you can go to the program's Facebook page, What's the Frequency Poll? I'm Paul Fisher.

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4: And this is Top of Mind. I have been a radio journalist for 2 decades, but a few years ago, I found myself avoiding the news for long stretches because of how depressing and divisive it all seems. I still wanted to be informed and engaged on important issues, though, and I figured I couldn't be alone in that. So we created this podcast. Each week, we tackle one tough topic in a way that will challenge you, help you feel more empathy, and empower you to become a better citizen, a kinder neighbor, and a more effective advocate. Today, does democracy die in darkness?
5: We needed to find out where that money was being spent. So that was the impetus for the OPRAs.
4: OPRA is the Open Public Records Act in the state of New Jersey. And this is Anne Mabry.
5: I'm from Newark, New Jersey, which has been my home for the past 30 plus years. And for those same 30 plus years, I've been a professor of English as a second language at a small college in Jersey City.
4: Called NJCU, New Jersey City University. It's a state school. In 2021, Mabry and a few other faculty began to suspect that the university's financial situation was more serious than officials were letting on.
5: We were aware that the president at that time at New Jersey City University was on a kind of spending spree. I mean, it was kind of common knowledge, but we didn't know exactly how the money was being spent.
4: Enter OPRA.
5: Enter OPRA. And I had no idea how to file them.
4: How did you do it?
5: I Googled it.
4: As a state school, NJCU is funded by tax dollars, so it's considered a government entity subject to open records laws.
5: We heard there was very, very generous raises given by the president to her leadership team. So we asked for their salaries from a certain period of time, and we got it. We also learned that they used these credit cards when they traveled. There were all kinds of Grubhub charges, a limousine charges, Amazon gift charges.
4: And what was all this adding up to you?
5: That there was no checks and balances on the way money was being spent.
4: The information Mabry's group uncovered set off a chain reaction that led to leadership changes at the university and intervention by the state legislature. Without the public's ability to request government documents, Mabry doubts any of that would have happened.
5: I don't think that institutions by nature gravitate towards transparency. That's why the OPRAs is so important. You can go to City Hall and you can speak in all the city council meetings you want. But if you don't have a tool to specifically expose corruption or malfeasance, you have no way to keep government accountable. If you can't keep government accountable, and we don't have a democracy.
4: We take the need for transparency as a given in the United States. Democracy dies in darkness, as the Washington Post tagline goes. Former U.S. Supreme Court Justice Louis Brandeis famously said, "Sunlight is the best disinfectant." And our instinct is that more is better. Nothing good happens in secret, right? But America's Constitution was drafted in secret. George Washington ordered the doors locked, curtains drawn, and prohibited the founders from speaking a word of their deliberations to anyone outside the room. The system of democratic governance we revere today is a direct result of that secrecy. So how do we square that? Was it just an historical anomaly? Or are there cases where even today, openness can be bad for democracy?
6: I do think there's got to be ways to have conversations that are not necessarily on the record.
4: At every level of government in this country, elected officials are grappling with where to draw the line on transparency.
7: If everything you say is going to be made, you know, possibly put on the front page of the paper, you are just going to be far more restricted in what you publicly share about what you think about something or potential ideas or solutions.
8: If people can just ask for anything and everything, it creates tremendous cost for the government, money which could be better spent elsewhere. The problem is you got enough bad actors to create problems.
4: When does transparency matter most in a democracy? And what's the right balance? We'll hear a range of perspectives today, including from state lawmakers currently wrestling with these questions. But first, Anne Mabry and the case for openness.
5: NJCU Now is probably more transparent because they have to be more transparent.
4: The spending patterns revealed through the records Mabry requested fueled concerns that university officials were downplaying the seriousness of the budget crisis. The faculty held a vote of no confidence in NJCU's president, who later resigned. A state investigation found the university's government-appointed board had failed to properly oversee the finances. In 2023, the New Jersey legislature passed laws to strengthen oversight of spending at state universities.
5: It was gratifying. However, it was, how can I say this? It was a bittersweet victory because what happened is that on December 14th, 40 people were retrenched, 40 faculty were retrenched, which is basically you're put on notice that you're being let go.
4: Cost cutting.
5: So I was one of them.
4: Did you feel like it was retaliation for having raised the alarm?
5: I can't rule it out. Because my retrenchment was walked back.
4: Mabry was allowed to stay on teaching English as a second language, but she ultimately found the proposed cuts to her program untenable.
5: So I retired. But do I regret it? Not. No. I don't regret it at all.
4: OPRA is New Jersey's open records law, but every state has one. Congress kicked off the trend in the 1960s when it passed the Freedom of Information Act, or FOIA, giving the public the right to request records from federal agencies. States followed suit with laws governing access to state and local records. They have different acronyms like OPRA, PRA, FOIL, or GRAMMA. And they all have different parameters that are constantly being tweaked by state lawmakers and lamented by government offices overwhelmed with public records requests, often from political opponents digging for dirt or private companies looking for business opportunities.
5: I understand all that, but that's an okay price to pay for the benefit of all the other benefits that come with the Open Records Act. If you take away that only tool we have, then it's over. Citizens are disarmed completely from being able to get any kind of transparency in the public institutions.
4: Do you think fundamentally government can't be trusted to do the right thing on its own?
5: No, I don't. I mean, that's a very pessimistic, very dark view. But I just think that public institutions, like I said earlier, they don't naturally gravitate towards transparency. I don't think they can actually be trusted.
4: Anne Mabry lives in New Jersey. Do you trust the government to do the right thing? Only 1 in 6 Americans do, according to Pew Research, and that's an historic low since pollsters started asking the question in the 1950s. But the American colonists back in the day could relate, says historian Caitlin Carter.
9: At the heart of a lot of the frustrations that rebelling colonists had were with this claim that the British Parliament represented their best interests. They just feel like there's a lot of backroom maneuvering, and they don't like that.
4: So why then did the Founding Fathers turn to secrecy when they got the chance to write a new constitution? I'm Julie Rose. This is Top of Mind.

0: come on out and celebrate Pride with Lexington this year.
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2: On this podcast, we are careful not to take a side, but you should probably know that when it comes to government transparency, I personally lean pretty strongly in the direction of yes, more please. I'm a journalist. Secrecy always makes me suspicious. Caitlin Carter admits she had a similar bias when she started researching the history of this.
3: I really came into it thinking transparency is always the best policy, and that, you know, the more transparency, the better for democracy. And I was surprised over the course of the project, because I wouldn't say I completely changed my mind about that at all, but I definitely think about it now in a lot more nuanced of a way and questioned a lot of the assumptions that I had going in.
2: Carter is a professor of history at the University of Notre Dame.
3: And my book, which just came out with Yale University Press, is called Democracy in Darkness, Secrecy and Transparency in the Age of Revolutions. And the first thing I noticed was just that how much anxiety you could see at the time about secrecy in government, and that seemed to be something kind of new in the 18th century at this moment when these revolutions are kind of getting off the ground. And this is true in France, colonial United States or pre-United States, and in Great Britain itself. You know, a lot of expression of concern about, well, why are there secrets in the government? And it really gets linked to this idea: if government is supposed to be for the people and is going to be by and for the people, then there shouldn't really be a place for secrecy in it, that it really demands transparency. But then we get to the Constitutional Convention after the American Revolution in 1787, and I then found, well, then they met behind closed doors, kind of despite all of this angst about secrecy in the government. And that posed a real puzzle for me. I had to start looking at, well, why did they do that? And how did they justify that? So the Constitutional Convention gathered in Philadelphia over the summer of 1787. There were 55 delegates who made their way there, and almost immediately they adopted rules to keep their meetings secret and to kind of be bound by an oath of secrecy to not convey what was being discussed in the meeting there that summer. Despite it being a very hot, sticky summer in Philadelphia, they met behind closed doors, they closed the curtains, they had guards planted outside. So they're very, very cautious about keeping this under wraps. And if you look into some of the letters that these delegates wrote to their friends, colleagues, or constituents kind of explaining why they couldn't give any information, we can start to see some hints of maybe why they decided to do that.
2: So what was the justification? And this is, of course, like, these are the founding fathers, right? So there was Ben Franklin was there, and George Washington, yeah. And not Thomas Jefferson. He wasn't there, right?
3: He was not there. Yeah, Thomas Jefferson was in Paris at the time. And in fact, one of the letters that really gets at some of the thinking of these delegates is written by James Madison to Thomas Jefferson, telling him, I'm so sorry, I can't send you any information about what we're doing. And in that letter, he says the reason for that is, one, to prevent any confusion or kind of speculation out of doors, so among the general populace. And the second, which is what I think is really interesting and important, is he said, meeting in secret is going to allow us to have unbiased discussion here in this meeting. And other delegates wrote similar explanations in their letters home. And I think what they meant by that was that they intended to kind of insulate their conversation from outside influence or pressure. So sort of create an environment where they could compromise, change their minds, cut deals, and not have to constantly think about or go back

0: to their constituents or a broader public, and instead focus on the task at hand and do what they felt was the wisest and best decision that they could make.
1: Did they not feel like it was their job to do exactly what their constituents wanted them to do, though? I mean, wouldn't that... Like, if you're trying to keep it under wraps, then to some extent you're saying, I need to be able to make the best deal that I think is the best deal, regardless of what the... And I know it's going to make my home my home folks angry, so I don't want them to know until it's already done.
0: Yeah, absolutely.
1: That seems sort of anathema to the idea of democracy, right?
0: Well, sort of. So in my book, I talk about how there are multiple ways of viewing how representatives should work in the best interest of the people. So one view is exactly how you describe, which is that representatives who are working in the name of the people, that they should be reflecting exactly what their constituents want, and that they should be going and seeking out that opinion and then using that as the basis to make their decisions. But then you also have another view, which is held by someone like James Madison going into the Constitutional Convention, which is that, you know, actually being having a representative government can improve on direct democracy, because sometimes the people themselves don't even know what would be in their best interest or best for them. So as a representative, you've been chosen because you have a broader view. You are educated, all of these things. And then you come as representatives together, and there is where you have the widest view. You have a calm deliberation, and you can come to the best and wisest decisions in the common good. So they're really acting under that kind of vision of what representative government should look like.
1: Yeah. Was this a unanimous idea that that is what it means? That, I mean, because it is what we have today in America, which is, to a large extent, the say that we get as the people is when we vote for somebody.
0: Yeah.
1: And we can write letters and make phone calls, but at the end of the day, it's that member of Congress who's pushing the button one way or the other.
0: Yes, yeah, absolutely. I think that these two visions for how a representative should function in order to represent the best interest of the people, they still exist and they're still in tension. Hmm. You know, I think that a lot of, when I talk to my students about this, you know, a lot of students are like, well, we do expect our representatives to do what we want them to do.
1: Yeah.
0: You know, and that's why we have things like public opinion polling. You know, we want them to follow these things. And then, you know, as you say, practically speaking, there's actually a lot of room for an elected official to, you know, sometimes what they even tell each other in hard votes, vote their conscience,
1: right.
0: You know, and not have to constantly go back and like poll your district on every single issue, partly because that's impractical, but also it is related to this theory of how the best decisions would actually get made in the interest of the people.
1: So with the Constitutional Convention then, was this something that the public was upset about, that their founders were crafting a new constitution behind completely closed doors, no leaks allowed?
0: Yeah, well, I mean, it's interesting because while the meetings are happening, we really don't know how the public felt about it, because for the most part, the public didn't really know what was happening.
1: Wow.
0: So in that sense, it really had an effect. I mean, there's some newspapers over the summer that are reporting that a meeting is happening and noting that it is in secret. Some of those papers note that basically to say, oh, that must mean it's very important, and kind of move on. Mm-hmm. Other newspapers noted, and with some concern, kind of wondering with a little bit of suspicion what's actually happening. But for the most part, there aren't that many leaks at all through the summer, and there's not a lot of discussion about it. So it's really once the Constitution gets published for the public to actually look at, then you see a big swell of criticism for them having met behind closed doors. And that really becomes very strong as the anti-federalist movement sort of begins against the Constitution and going into the ratification debate.
1: Did all of that secrecy lead to any benefits that we can say? Like, is it possible that the founders would not have been able to agree on a constitution without the ability to sort of not be held accountable in the moment by the people outside the room?
0: James Madison certainly thought so. Later in his life, he actually wrote that he thinks there would have been no constitution had they not met in secret. And I think, you know, we could debate that, but I often ask my students today, you know, can you imagine if there was a new constitutional convention held today and it was held behind closed doors? And, you know, everyone says, no, I can't even imagine. That would be completely rejected by people as illegitimate. But then at the same time, they say, but if there were open doors, I don't see how they would get anything done. I don't see how they would accomplish anything. And I do think there's a sense at the time that is also probably true. So so I do think it facilitated a lot of the kind of compromises and deal cutting that was maybe necessary in order to produce a document that then got ratified.
1: Did the fact that it was all done in secret also give some cover to founders who were basically endorsing a constitution that endorsed chattel slavery, that did not enfranchise women or people of color, you know, sort of only represented a tiny fraction of the actual American people?
0: Yes, definitely. So you see that secrecy really did facilitate those kind of compromises. And again, you can see that if it hadn't been in secret, maybe those compromises couldn't have been reached or come to. And one of the ways we might think about that is that we can see that then when these delegates go back to their states after they leave Philadelphia and they go into these ratifying conventions, a lot of times they are saying very contradictory things based on the state that they're going back to about why certain decisions were reached or about the intent behind certain clauses or what they actually mean. And it allows for, you know, debate about this to go on down to this day. I mean, historians disagree on whether the Constitution sanctioned versus merely tolerating slavery. And a lot of that goes back to the root of we don't have a lot of detailed information about what they actually said inside the room. So absolutely. It made it very hard to kind of pin anything down. And what I talk about in the book is about how that was by design. The framers, you know, they were very conscious that they were doing it that way.
1: Yeah. I guess I was sort of disappointed, if I can say that, to see how one of the biggest champions of the secrecy is, you know, our revered George Washington, who we sort of hold up as this like idealized leader and champion of democracy. And it wasn't just in the Constitutional Convention. Like, he actually tried to keep a lot of things secret even during his presidency, right? What was his motivation?
0: Yeah, I mean, George Washington really does adhere to this vision of a more insulated style of political representation, where the aim is that, okay, the people have a voice in selecting their government, and that voice is expressed when they elect their leaders. And once those leaders are elected, it's up to them to make the best policies that they can in the name of the people. And that those policies are not always the most popular policies. And in that kind of case, secrecy can be useful to give them that space to go with what they believe is the best policy, even if it's not popular. So yeah, George Washington very much adhered to that view. And even especially when he was in office as president, he deployed secrecy quite frequently to kind of expand the realm of executive authority, especially in the realm of foreign relations, but also to advance policies that sometimes were unpopular. Mm.
1: Meanwhile, in France, a cautionary tale is playing out, as you describe in your book, Professor Carter. Tell us what's going on there and how secrecy played into it.
0: Yeah, so France, we can think of it, as you say, as a cautionary tale, maybe in two ways. So one is kind of something that even early Americans were noticing at the time, and that is when the French Revolution broke out and you have deputies to this States General meeting in Versailles to determine, you know, the future of the French state and to start to write a constitution, they are very dedicated to transparency. They maintain open doors through all of their meetings. They let reporters in inside. They allow, people with petitions to come directly into their meeting and present them at the speaker's bar. They're very, very committed to this. And then it counterintuitively leads to some tensions, because often you have people coming and saying, wait a minute, we don't agree with that. That's not what we want you to do. And so then you kind of have this calling into question of, well, how representative is this institution if it doesn't seem to be acting, in accord with public opinion? And so these tensions are really bubbling up there, and it's really undermining the legitimacy of this new representative body as it's trying to get off the ground.
1: Yeah. So counterintuitively, ironically, perhaps even tragically, trying to be fully transparent can actually undermine public trust. And trust is what a representative democracy requires, because we all can't represent ourselves. Like, we have to trust this person we elected to go do for us what's going to be in our best interest. So,
0: yes, yeah. I mean, it leads to a lot of instability. And so the first constitution that they draft and put into place, it just doesn't last very long. And then you see the rise of the period known as the Terror. What I show in my book, though, is that the Terror represents a cautionary tale, maybe in a different way that early Americans weren't so aware of. We tend to continue to kind of blame that on transparency, but in fact, the Jacobins, the faction that kind of led the government during this period, once they came into power, they actually started to reintroduce a lot of secrecy into government. And they started to actually theorize a very insulated style of representation. It was actually kind of in line with what George Washington and his Federalist counterparts had in mind in the United States. Now, the Jacobins really took that to an extreme. And so they represent there a cautionary tale of the potential for, the use of secrecy to really turn to an extreme and lead to violence.
1: Yeah. What do you think we as voters and citizens should be thinking about and weighing when we're considering how much transparency we want from our governments?
0: Yeah. I think here the history is actually really important, which is why I study and teach history and why I wrote this book. But over the course of the book, so I followed James Madison, for example. He changed his mind about these questions. As he began to serve in Congress, he started to see some of the potential downsides of secrecy and a more insulated style of representation. And he ultimately came to the conclusion that transparency, more transparency, and this reflective style of representation, though imperfect, he thought that those were the best solutions for self-government, that actually that was probably the best way. I think we start from that premise today, and for good reason. When secrecy is used, there is always a potential for it to be abused, I think, essentially. But if we forget the history, I think we risk losing sight of some of the potential utility or benefits of secrecy used selectively and carefully in representative government. And sometimes the most just or the wisest policy is not the most popular policy, which is to say that sometimes reforms that may be needed are reached through not democratic means, and that is just a reality, and that's okay. And in those cases, secrecy can be useful. And so it's kind of, there are potentials for extremes and kind of danger on both sides of that spectrum. And I think it is about finding that happy medium, which is so challenging to do.
1: Caitlin Carter is a professor of history at Notre Dame and author of Democracy in Darkness, Secrecy and Transparency in the Age of Revolutions. Professor Carter, thank you so much for your time today.
0: Thank you so much. This was great.
1: Government officials are grappling with that happy medium all the time. You won't find a politician in this country who will say they are against transparency, but there is a wide variation in where they draw the line. To get a taste of that range, we'll next hear from lawmakers in three different states with different ideas about the ideal level of openness in American democracy. And they're all Republicans, because we wanted to emphasize that this is not a partisan issue. In some states right now, Democrats are leading efforts to restrict access to records and meetings. In other states, it's Republicans.
2: Typically, it's whichever political party is in power. This is Top of Mind. I'm Julie Rose.

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3: My name is Bart Hester. I'm an Arkansas State Senator. I'm actually the President of the Senate, President Pro Tem right now, and I've been in the Arkansas State Senate for 11 years.
4: Republicans control the Arkansas legislature, and the state's governor, Sarah Huckabee Sanders, is also a Republican. But when she asked the legislature to implement some limits to Arkansas's FOIA laws during a special session in 2023...
5: There was significant pushback at the Capitol.
4: Right away, it was clear that the plan was in trouble. Senator Hester wasn't surprised to see people rallying against the changes, but the opposition was unusually bipartisan.
5: Sometimes it's interesting how we can get so far apart, we start to come back together. So some of our, more liberal people and more conservative groups were working together on that issue. But look, I think it's great. I mean, when I sit back and watch this process, it's beautiful. And their work and their input on the issue changed the direction we were going.
4: The original bill would have made emails and texts between officials at state agencies, boards, and commissions off limits to public request. Same for documents prepared by attorneys representing a state official or agency. But there wasn't enough support from Republicans or Democrats to move those forward. So ultimately, Arkansas lawmakers passed a narrower set of exemptions related to security plans for special events and the governor's whereabouts.
5: We've had public events coming up where there were going to be tens of thousands of people attending, and different constituents would FOIA Freedom of Information and ask for security detail plans. They asked as specifically as, what are the active shooter plans? Are there snipers? Where are they located? Things that just aren't rational and reasonable for somebody to be asking. And I think that most people would agree that those are just things that should be remained private.
4: Senator Hester's still hoping to see additional restrictions to the state's Freedom of Information laws to exempt legal strategy from public disclosure during a lawsuit.
5: Like if the state of Arkansas is getting sued, we should not have to give the people suing us our plans for court.
4: He was in a car when we spoke, and right then it started raining.
5: Now, I'd be willing to concede to say that it's not available until maybe 60 days after a ruling or once the appeals processes are up. And then that stuff would be public. But I think the general population would agree that if we're being sued, we should be able to keep our strategies private. Well, we know that we have to be public and transparent, right? Democracies don't work without transparency, but we have to know what our elected officials are doing. And, you know, the pendulum can always swing too far.
4: On that note, Senator Hester supports limiting the burden that public records requests can place on state agencies, local governments, and school districts.
5: We have people that weaponize the FOIA system. And I say by weaponizing, meaning make multiple freedom of information requests a day or a week, where our public schools in Arkansas are having to have full-time employees, sometimes just responding to one person's constant request. That employee has to pull that information. Then they have to go have legal look at it and see what has to be redacted. And so we can have one citizen weaponizing the system, dominating the school because they're frustrated with them for some reason. And so that's why my thinking was, could we have a system that people think is still reasonable, that maybe somebody can have one request per week? Or maybe the school's not having to deal with more than five requests at a time. The school or the state or whoever. So they're constantly being open and transparent. Nothing is more hidden than it was before. It still is transparent, but it's a more reasonable method for people to get that, and also government to still function as the majority of citizens think that it should.
4: Several states over, Republican lawmakers with a slim majority in the Arizona legislature recently took a different approach to limiting records requests.
6: Where I tried to impose some sort of fee.
4: This is Arizona State Senator John Kavanaugh.
6: Most of the bills that I've addressed, where I addressed these transparency issues, public records, open meetings, actually were triggered by outrageous abuses of the processes. And the latest one was with the police videotapes.
4: In 2023, Senator Kavanaugh ran a measure allowing police departments to charge up to $46 an hour to review body camera video in response to public records requests. The law got bipartisan support and was signed by Arizona's Democratic governor.
6: There are people who request that footage for legitimate reasons, right? And there are also people who do fishing expeditions, or it's a legitimate reason, but they ask for too much footage. And by too much footage, I'm not saying they shouldn't see the whole incident, but violent issues, somebody holed up with a gun or something, you may have 20 cops there. They all have cameras. And rather than ask for, a couple of camera shots, they'll ask for the video footage of every police officer at the scene. Now, it takes a tremendous amount of work to redact both written documents and video documents, because the law says that there are a number of things that have to be omitted. Certain personal information about witnesses or informants. There are certain faces, like victims, that have to be blurred. There are certain locations that have to be blurred. So it's really expensive to engage in that type of redacting. And if people can just ask for anything and everything, it creates tremendous cost for the government, money which can be better spent elsewhere. And it also creates massive delays in people getting legitimate documents, because the backlog becomes massive where there's a 6 or 12 month delay on the more routine stuff. So that's the reason why there needs to be disincentives by the way, one other way that they make it difficult is they go way back in time and they'll use general terms, creating ridiculous, search parameters and time constraints.
7: On the whole, do you think public record requests are mainly legitimate or mainly not?
6: I think they're mainly legitimate. Sure, but the problem is you got enough bad actors to create problems that create massive delays and massive government expense.
7: Who are the bad actors?
6: Well, some of them are malicious. Some of them have grudges against the government. A lot of them are kind of self-appointed watchdogs, but they get a little carried away, when they start to ask for everything.
8: What you may think is frivolous may not be what someone else thinks is frivolous. It can be subjective to a certain point.
4: Peter Abarno is another Republican state lawmaker.
8: I live in Centralia, Washington. I represent the 20th Legislative District, which is from Olympia, Washington, which is the capital, all the way down to Vancouver, Washington, which is just north of Portland.
4: Rather than restrict requests or charge fees, Representative Abarno thinks states should default toward openness and focus on improving the process to resolve disputes between people who request records and the government agencies that deny them.
8: Right now, the state of Washington, if I ask a state agency for a document and they say you're not eligible for it, my only remedy is to sue them in superior court and just start the process, which is expensive. I think there's got to be a better way to access your government and access information than to just get a no and have to file a lawsuit. You shouldn't have to hire a lawyer to navigate the Public Records Act. You should be able to ask for it. And if there's a legitimate dispute, find an effective and efficient way to resolve it, not just file a lawsuit.
4: He'd like to see an independent agency, like an ombuds office, set up to do that.
8: In a nonpartisan way, in a way that hopefully the public will trust, both sides would trust, to help mediate this issue. Pennsylvania actually has one of these offices, and I actually modeled it and referenced it in my bill as one example of maybe we should look at would this be more effective, efficient, and save money for both the municipality, the government, the agency, and the person trying to get the records? But what is clear is that the way we're doing it now, this is not the way to do it. You know, it's actually the 50th year anniversary of the Public Records Act here in the state of Washington. And when it was first passed by the people through initiative process, the people said, we want transparency. There were 12 exemptions in 1972 when it first passed. Now there's over 500 exemptions. The exceptions are now eating the rule. I think there's always a balance. You want to know how the sausage is being made, but you also want to make sure that, for instance, when a constituent calls me or contacts me, that some of their private information is protected. You also want to make sure that when you're talking about economic development, that you're also keeping some of the inner dealings of that private, because if you talk about, for instance, land acquisition, you could all automatically not only kill a land deal, but sway that real estate market in and around that community. So there are certain things I think you want to make sure that there's a timing element of when you disclose it. But even after the fact, I think the public has a right to know how you got to that decision making. You know, there's a lot of distrust in government from Maine to California. And I think a lot of that comes down to the fact that people don't know how their government works. A lot of people are really disappointed that we're not collaborating more. We're not open more about how we're getting to these decision points. And I'm hoping my bill helps with that a little bit.
7: And are you comfortable with the idea that your communication with your colleagues in the House and the Senate would be made public at some point? How much of the getting to the deal do you think the public needs to be able to have access to?
8: Well, anything you put in writing, if you're doing it for the public good, is a public document. Now, there are a number of different conversations I have telephonically that are not disclosed because there's nobody taking notes on them, because I do think there's got to be ways to have conversations that are not necessarily on the record. But I think the public should have a right to say, look, I looked up Representative Obarno's record on early learning. I know he reached out to this ranking member and this chairman, and they got together and they were moving this policy forward. I don't put anything in writing that I'm not expecting to be in the newspaper. I take that seriously. And I think the voters and constituents in my community should hold me to that level. I mean, there's always going to be a mistake. People are always going to, make a faux pas here or there and make a mistake. But ultimately, the default should be openness.
4: This is a topic of much debate among elected officials. Washington's state legislature, where Representative Obarno serves, is controlled by Democrats who have tried unsuccessfully for years to get their emails and texts exempted from the state's Public Records Act. They point to Congress, where emails and texts sent by members of the House and Senate are not subject to FOIA. Many states have similar exemptions, like Arkansas, for example, where Republican Senate President Bart Hester says it's critical that lawmakers be able to communicate privately.
5: We say there's no stupid questions or there's no stupid thoughts. The court of public opinion disagrees with that, right? And if everything you say is going to be made, possibly put on the front page of the paper, you are just going to be far more restricted in what you publicly share about what you think about something or potential ideas or solutions. And so I think it hinders the process to know that everything's going to be public. I think every decision that is made should absolutely be public. But how you arrived at that decision, with the conversations with your colleagues or who you're working for, I think those are reasonable that those aren't always public on how we did it. But every action that you take should absolutely be public.
4: Now, if we step back from the minutiae that dominate much of the debate over public records and meetings laws, the vast majority of governing in this country does take place out in the open. Congressional or legislative emails may not always be public record, but roll call voting makes it easy to see exactly how politicians vote. Virtually every committee meeting or floor debate on an issue, from your local school board to the United States Congress, is televised or live streamed, especially since the pandemic. And that has consequences of its own, says Stanford political science professor Bruce Kane.
9: Once you take a stand in public, it's very hard to say, oh, you know what? You know that business about cutting taxes? Never mind.
7: Yeah.
9: We'll make a compromise.
4: Cain wrote a book several years ago called Democracy, More or Less, highlighting the potential for transparency to drive gridlock.
9: This is the problem. Not that you, I want to be an advocate for people going into the back room, smoking cigars and cutting deals and not telling the public. But, at some point, if you can't back down, it's not just that people can monitor you, but then the groups threaten you by not giving you campaign funds, right? And then all of a sudden you're stuck not doing the business of compromise, which is absolutely essential the way we set up the American political system. The reality is that you've got to make some compromises or you won't get big change done. So if we undercut our capacity to back down and say, okay, well, I really would prefer X, but I will take X minus delta, mm-hmm. okay, as the compromise. If we can't do that, we're in big trouble as a country. And I don't want to say that polarization is totally due to transparency. Mm-hmm. I think it's just another piece of the puzzle that locks us in. Allowing people to negotiate a little bit more in the quiet would be a good thing, but demand that they also have the public meetings and make statements.
4: Bruce Cain says our American tendency to place almost blind faith in transparency's power to make government work for us is actually based on flawed logic.
9: So the fundamental problem is that it assumes that your average citizen will pay attention to all these different venues in which they can have influence and then show up on a regular basis so that you'll always have a representative selection of people at these meetings. But instead, what you get is selection bias, okay? Most people do not go to city council hearings. Very few people will go to regulatory hearings. And there are thousands of these hearings every year, millions actually, if you cross all the different cities and counties and jurisdictions. So the reality is the people that show up at these meetings, the people that monitor what the government's doing, are often interest groups and specialists that have the resources to do that or that have the motivation because they can gain something by paying attention to this, right?
4: Take public records requests. In a world where transparency holds government perfectly accountable to the greater good, you'd see requests made for every issue that might affect the public. But when Cain and his colleagues studied public requests made to federal agencies,
9: what we discovered was that most of the requests came in two varieties. One was that people do request information about themselves. Okay, so they want to know what's happening to their veterans' benefits or what's happening to their request for citizenship, et cetera, that kind of stuff. But most of the requests come from organized groups that are looking to find out what the government's about to do to them or, what possible regulatory barrier they have to face, or their opposition researchers trying to figure out something about the other side.
7: For political gains.
9: For political gain, exactly, okay. Julie. And the press is obviously the other constituent that make the FOIA requests and show up at the hearings of the press. Unfortunately, as you know, the market for the press has been somewhat, especially local newspapers and local stations, they still thrive, but it's much harder environment to make money. And there's a lot more competition from social media that doesn't have the norms of verification that the press have. So you're not sure what kind of information you're getting from them.
7: And so what, Professor Cain, is that bad for democracy if it's not a really representative group that is taking advantage of all of this transparency?
9: Is it bad that these people are doing the monitoring? No. Is it bad that it may be an unrepresentative group of people that are able to do that? Yes.
7: Okay.
9: Because it all comes down to well-resourced people, better educated people, people that don't have linguistic difficulties. There are a number of things that will prevent people from being able to have these kinds of advocates out there looking out for their interests, right? And so now that's been remedied to some degree by the rise of the nonprofit sector, which, so you have groups that look out for environmental interests or environmental justice interests or, disadvantaged people in various ways. But even though there's been a rise in the number of these groups, the ratio of groups advocating for businesses, for wealthy neighborhoods, wealthy people, to groups that are doing this for the larger population, either average or below average in education and resources. That ratio hasn't changed. It's just that the number of these groups of both types have increased over time.
10: So the private interests far outweigh or outnumber.
9: Yeah, exactly.
10: And so if we were looking to revise even in just a small way to make transparency work better for us, that decisions are made in the best interest of as many people as possible in America, what could we possibly do?
9: I think what you want to do is make the fight as fair as possible, either through a more robust nonprofit sector, or with more tax incentives for nonprofit groups that work with people that aren't as well resourced, or maybe almost like a public defender's model of lobbyists, you know, where you say, okay, if a group qualifies in terms of the resources, that they can get a public defender to just show up and give the other side of the case, you know.
10: Public defense lobbyists, that's interesting. So the instinct is, rather than to sort of restrict transparency, we need to increase the kinds of people who are taking advantage of it.
9: Yeah, exactly. Sort of make it an evener fight. And I think we can't put the genie back in the bottle, but I think what we can do is try to make sure that there aren't any missing gaps.
10: Do you have any advice or recommendation for the general citizen in this country? What can we focus on to try to make sure transparency is working best for us?
9: Yeah, I mean, I think this is the hard thing. I that's why I think there has to be, you know, help from the journalists and help from the nonprofits. Yeah. So I think the average citizen is not as empowered as people in the media and the nonprofit sector. And I think we have to put an end to vilifying the media. That doesn't help democracy at all. Sure, sometimes people screw up, but, come on, we need it. So the other thing is, and I think this goes to K-12 education, is we really have to start thinking much more seriously about our civics education. Instead of having people memorize dates and names, we should be working on the practices of democracy and trying to teach people to sort through this competing information and distorted information, particularly from social media. I see the kids are actually, with each generation, more sophisticated about realizing that there's a lot of nonsense out there. And I think a lot of the people that are getting duped these days tend to be us older people who didn't grow up with social media and think that if they see something in print, they should believe it. Whereas I see an inherent cynicism in people that have been looking at, social media since they were five. So I think some of it is self-correcting, but we could do a lot more, I think, on teaching practices. And that became unsexy because it's not the sort of thing that you can do an AP test on or people can has the kind of intellectual merit of doing physics. But unfortunately, if people don't know how to practice democracy, how to stand up for themselves, the government only gets more complicated every year. There's more agencies. And so learning how to be a citizen is no trivial matter, or an effective citizen anyway.
10: Because it's not just about voting once a year.
9: Exactly.
10: Professor Kane, thank you very much for your time. I really appreciate it.
9: Sure.
4: Bruce Kane is a professor of political science at Stanford. He's director of the Bill Lance Center for the American West and author of Democracy More or Less, America's Political Reform Quandary. You know, when we get to the end of an episode like this one, and the takeaway is basically, there are pros and cons to secrecy, and it all depends on the context and how you implement it, I feel kind of frustrated. I like bright lines. Ambiguity bugs me. And we're always talking here on Top of Mind about exploring perspectives so we can get greater clarity, right? Well, if you felt something similar, I just want to share what I've learned recently from some research out of Columbia's Difficult Conversations Lab. They pair strangers with opposite views on hot button topics, and they watch how their conversations go. And one of the big findings is that people are better at having difficult conversations if they're okay feeling conflicted. If they find inconsistencies in the other person's position intriguing rather than upsetting, They're fine with some ambiguity in their own position and the other person's too. And that same skill makes someone less likely to fall into the polarization trap, where everything's black and white. I'm 100% right. You are 100% wrong. So when we do the work to dig deep on an issue, to stick with the discomfort of hearing things that challenge our worldview, and the end result is just realizing that the issue is way more complicated than we thought, that is a win in and of itself. I'm trying to keep that in mind. And I'd love to hear what challenged you about this or any other top of mind episode. When you end up feeling less sure about your position after listening to new perspectives, what do you do? Reach us at topofmind@byu.edu or find us on social media. We are at Top of Mind Pod. Top of Mind is a BYU Radio podcast. Today's episode was produced by me and Amber Mortensen, with help from Samuel Benson, James Hoops, and Sam Payne. We had sound design by Kelsey Ney, Brandon Lewis, and Trent Reimschussel. Would you do us a favor and rate and review Top of Mind on the podcast app you're using right now? That'll help other listeners find Top of Mind and join us in becoming better citizens, kinder neighbors, and more effective advocates. I'm Julie Rose. We'll talk soon.

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2: 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I'm Grant Barrett.
3: And I'm Martha Barnett. When it comes to books, the right title can make all the difference, but choosing that title can be a real challenge, so I'm always curious about that process, and especially why a working title gets tossed away and replaced. For example, what about the working title Trimalchio in West Egg?
2: Is that, I don't know what that is. Is that Tristram Shandy? I don't know what that would be. F. Scott Fitzgerald.
3: Yes,
2: yeah, there we go. The West Egg was the giveaway.
3: You got it. Yeah, Trimalchio was a character in an ancient Roman work. It was this ostentatious nouveau riche guy. But I think Trimalchio in West Egg is a dud.
2: So the better title is The Great Gatsby.
3: Exactly. And in one other case, there was an author who had a really hard time making up her mind. Here are some of her working titles: Milestones, Tote the Weary Load, Not in Our Stars, Tote, Bugle Sang True, Another Day, and Tomorrow is Another Day.
2: Tomorrow is Another Day. Is it Gone with the Wind?
3: Yes.
2: Nice. That's very good. You know, Martha and I read a lot, and we read a lot of what you recommend. So if you want to send us book ideas, stuff we should put on the bedside table, we'd be happy to take a peek at it. You can call us and tell us about it, 877-929-9673. That's toll-free in the United States and Canada, or email words@waywardradio.org.
3: Hi, you have a way with words.
4: Well, thank you very much. I think that honor belongs to you guys, though, really.
2: He was waiting for the moment.
4: Hey, this is Jeff from Jacksonville, Florida.
2: Hi, Jeff.
3: Hey, Jeff.
2: What's up?
4: So the language news is a discussion between my wife and myself. She has an expression that she blames her mother for that I'd never heard before. It's jolly on the spot. And she means what I understand to be Johnny on the spot, like, you're doing something and you're Johnny on the spot on getting it, a response to someone. And she will say, mm-hmm. Jolly on the spot. She blames her mom for that. And she's not sure that it is anywhere else. And I didn't know if it was anywhere else. And I haven't been able to find anything remotely associated with that. So thought I'd throw it out to you guys. Is that something that is heard of before?
2: All right.
4: In any other context?
2: Let's fill this in a little bit. Just to be clear for people listening, she's saying J-O-L-L-Y, as in upbeat, happy, jolly on the spot. And you're saying Johnny, like the diminutive form of John, J-O-H-N, J-O-H-N-N-Y, Johnny on the spot.
4: Yes, sir.
2: And you're not referring to a portable toilet. You're referring to being the one who's right there and who can get the thing done, and you'll maybe do it with good spirit.
4: Yes.
2: Okay. And so the dispute is interesting because she's got a version that you don't know about.
4: Correct.
2: Okay. I just want to tell you, there's an older version that's earlier than both of those. Hers is real. It exists. People use it. Johnny on the spot is a little bit older. But even older still is Charlie on the spot, which is the original version as far as we can tell, with the exact same meaning. Somebody who's right there who will cheerfully jump right in and help. So, yes, hers is a real thing. Yes, it exists. It's nowhere near as common as Johnny on the spot. And both of them are newer than Charlie on the spot by a number of decades. So why there's a jolly on the spot, my suspicion is that somebody associated this cheerfulness of helping with the name Johnny. So they got a phonetic similarity and a emotion similarity and chose jolly just to kind of emphasize the point.
4: So here's a quick question, given your reference to the portable toilets.
2: Yeah.
4: Is Jolly on the Spot post the advent of portable toilets as a John? And is there some association that people like one of them steer away from that?
2: Oh, no. So Johnny on the Spot is a double-pronged wordplay that is much, much newer than the old meaning of Johnny on the Spot, meaning helpful person, cheerful, helpful person.
3: Although, okay, if there are portable toilets with no line for the women, I am Jolly on the Spot.
2: Exactly. Martita on the Spot. So, yeah. So, Johnny on the Spot as a toilet is a relatively new term. I think 1950s?
4: Wait. So, Johnny on the Spot as a toilet is the 1950s, but Johnny on the Spot as an expression older than that?
2: Yeah. Johnny on the Spot as an expression goes back to at least the 1880s, and Charlie on the Spot goes back to at least 1805, much earlier. So Charlie was the original name.
3: It sounds like you and your wife are going to have an interesting conversation.
2: Well, I wanted to be able to tell you you're both wrong and Charlie on the Spot's the correct term, but that would be an etymological fallacy.
4: Well, given your history of saying that, you know, language is changing. And
2: I mean, you know how it goes, right? Yeah. But they're all valid. They're all still in use. Johnny on the Spot currently is the most popular one.
3: I'm switching to Jolly. Jeff, thanks so much for calling.
4: My pleasure. Thank you, guys.
2: All right. Take care now. Bye-bye.
4: All right. Bye.
3: Bye-bye. Do you have a language question? Call us and we will be Jolly on the Spot. 877-929-9673. Mary Serpy of Greensboro, North Carolina, wrote to us to say, "My mom was raised on a farm in Newfoundland, Canada, and when our rooms were messy, she used to say, 'A cow couldn't find her calf in here,'" which is a great picture.
2: Yeah, it's interesting because there's that special mother-offspring bond, right? She's going to find her calf amongst all the other calves except in your tornado of a room.
3: I didn't even think about that. I was just thinking about the size of the mess.
2: Oh, I see. Yeah.
3: But, you know, I tried to find that phrase online, and I couldn't find that exactly. But there was another phrase that was more popular that went, "A cow couldn't find its calf in this room." And that was popularized by a guy named Addison Meisner, who was an architect from Palm Beach who kept a book full of witticisms. And he co-authored something in 1908 called The Cynic's Calendar that included such gems as "Where there's a will, there's a lawsuit," and "The wages of gin is breath."
2: We'd love to hear your catchy aphorisms and sayings and the things that your mother and father pounded into your head when you were a child. Words at waywardradio.org or call or text toll-free in the U.S. and Canada, 877-929-9673.
3: Hello, you have a way with words.
5: Well, greetings from the land of 10,000 lakes, Martha. This is Cindy from Minneapolis.
2: What's on your mind, Cindy?
5: I was asked to help edit a soon-to-be book.
2: Oh.
5: And came across brownie points. I understand that to mean some kind of advantage.
2: Yeah. Mm-hmm. Cindy, the way that you're describing this makes it sound like it's not an expression that you use and you learned from somebody else and that's why you're confused?
5: No, I've heard it before, but I wanted to know its origins.
2: One of our linguistic colleagues at wordhistories.net, he turned up this really interesting article in the Los Angeles Times from 1951. And this article by Marvin Miles is titled "Brownie Points, A New Measure of a Husband." And he lays out this concept that husbands get points for doing all the husbandly things, like going home on time and helping with the housework and remembering anniversaries and appointments and stuff like that.
3: The stuff they're supposed to do.
2: The stuff they're supposed to do. I mean, we're talking about the 1950s here, for heaven's sake.
3: It's not extra credit.
2: Right. It's not a bonus, dude. It's an obligation. It's what you signed on for. You don't get a pat on the back for fulfilling your obligations. On one hand, the sense is a dude should be doing this stuff in his household, right? He should be a full member of the family and fully participate. But on the other hand, this Marvin Miles guy writes this up as if it's an impossible goal, that a husband can't get ahead with this brownie point system, at best he can keep even. And it's because, as he calls it, of pixie mathematics. And by pixies, he's referring to these mythological kind of fairy-like characters that get up to mischief and are sometimes invisible. And brownie is another character just like that. So he talks about genie geometry or elfin calculations. So really what he's basically saying is it's unfair to judge the husbands on this invisible scoring system, the invisible being a notion that's what these pixies and

0: colorful, kind of argumentative and very debatable opinion on what a fellow should do around the house.
1: Very. Very.
2: And then it got conflated with Brownies, the young Girl Scouts, and they're earning their badges?
0: Yeah, he does mention Brownies in the piece, but it's because he's kind of just like lumping in all of these mythological characters who are invisible and up to mischief. Leprechauns, pixies, brownies, kind of all together. He mentions them all. And so that's where the brownie... So the brownie does come just like the brownie girl group, which are a subset of the Girl Scouts in the U.S. and the Girl Guides in the U.K.
1: Right.
0: They get their name from that brownie, that little feminine character who was believed to get up to good deeds when humans weren't around, perhaps at night or when they weren't paying attention, like solving problems, cleaning things up, doing odd jobs, that sort of thing.
2: Okay. Now it's coming back to me.
0: Yeah,
2: it's been a long time since
0: my question is, how do I get some of these brownies to do all this stuff around the house? I try to be a good house husband. I don't know where I'd stand on this score sheet that
1: good
0: Martin
1: luck,
0: Miles
1: Grant.
0: Has laid
1: good
0: out.
1: Luck. Well, thanks for the information. And
0: yeah,
1: the good
0: we'll link
1: story.
0: To that article if we can find a linkable source for it in the LA Times.
2: Yeah, and good terrific. Luck with the editing. That's exciting.
0: Yeah, being asked
1: Thank
0: to edit somebody's
1: you.
0: Book is like a
1: Thank
0: kind
1: you.
0: Of real badge of honor.
2: Not a brownie badge, but
1: a Girl Scout badge.
0: Girl Scout badge, yeah, the book editing badge.
2: Cindy, thanks for calling.
0: Take care, Cindy. Bye bye.
1: Welcome. Thanks. Bye bye.
0: Bye bye.
2: Bye bye. Email us with your word questions, words@waywardradio.org. I was pleased to see that the Merriam-Webster Dictionary Online now has an entry for TLDR. You know what that means, of course.
0: Oh, yeah. Too long, didn't read. Usually followed by a semicolon.
2: Right, between the L and the D, TLDR. It can also mean, here's a short summary, you know, just setting up a short summary. But I'm waiting for them to add the variant that I'm seeing more and I'm definitely using myself, which is AIDR.
0: Oh, AI didn't read.
2: Yeah, I can tell this is AI slop, so I'm not going to read it. AIDR.
0: I thought you were going to use the TLDW, too long didn't watch, which is kind of my predicament. I'm like, I live in a quiet environment here. I'm not going to fire up YouTube every time you want to give me a 22-minute video that could have been a five-word sentence.
2: Share your words with us, 877-929-9673.
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0: You're listening to Away With Words, the show about language and how we use it. I'm Grant Barrett.
2: And I'm Martha Barnett. And arriving by catapult and sticking the landing, it's our quiz guy, John Chinesky.
0: Whoa! Ha! Ta-da!
2: Well,
0: look
2: done.
0: At that. I'm holding up the card with 10 on it.
5: And the judge's score. Yes, of course. So listen, I have to tell you guys something weird that happened to me recently. I had a dream, a fabulous dream, in which I was transported to an alternate dimension where everything was exactly the same as it is here, except for one thing. In writing English, everyone in my dream still uses the long S.
0: Now,
5: the long S. If you've ever looked at old documents, you've likely seen the long S. It was a way of writing the letter S that, to modern sensibilities, looked just like the lowercase f. For example, the Bill of Rights uses the word subjected, but it looks like fubjected. And the Constitution says Congress.

0: but it looks like Congress, and they have the power to make all necessary laws. Do you guys know anything about the long S? You familiar with
1: it? A little bit, yeah. It was definitely gone by the mid-1800s, and it alternated every other letter. So you'd have a long S, and the next S would just be a regular S, and the next one would be a long S.
0: Sounds good. Sounds like you do know about it. Now, in my long S dream, there were times when I was taken aback by a common word that looked out of place, but it just had a long S. For example, I read about children who have winter fun on a snowy hill, but I thought they ran away. What did they really do? That's right. They sled, whereas I thought they fled.
1: Okay, gotcha. So both of the choices are going to sound like a modern real word.
0: Yes, exactly.
1: Okay, good.
2: Okay.
0: Now, I was reading the TV guide. They still have TV guide there, too. And I thought I saw a show about an open-plan apartment with exposed brick and beams, but it was an old show about a mysterious island. What did I think I'd see, and what show did I see?
1: It wasn't Soul House. That's not a thing. Or Fantasy Island. That's not a thing.
2: How about Loft?
0: I thought I'd see the show Loft, but instead, what did I see?
2: Lost.
0: Yes, Lost. It was nice. Loft and Lost. Very good. I was texting a friend about a party we were planning, and he asked me for a ride to the airport. Then I realized he just wanted me to jot down everything we'd need for the party. What did I think he wanted, and what did he really need?
1: Oh, you thought he wanted a lift, but he needed a list.
0: That's right. I sent him an elevator, and instead he just needed a list. A lift and a list. And I was reading a weather report, and I thought that an armada of ships were predicted for the next day, but it was only icy rain. What was I expecting, and what did I get?
2: You were expecting a fleet, but you got sleet.
0: That's correct. Exactly, Martha.
1: You were expecting snow, but you got fano.
0: Fano.
1: No, that doesn't work.
0: There we go. That is my quiz about the long S that doesn't really exist.
1: Well, we're cranking this catapult, John. We're going to put back down in the launch position. We'll send you off home to your family. Say hello for us.
0: Oh, man. Well, I'll fee you next week.
1: So long.
0: Oh, bye.
1: We'd love to hear from you. 877-929-9673 is a magical toll-free number in the United States and Canada. 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
3: Hi, this is Wayne Oliver from La Crescent, Minnesota. And I was just wondering about the word cat soup, how it evolved into ketchup, and how that all came about was I was listening to an old-time radio show from 1950, Rocky Jordan, where Del Monte was the sponsor of the show. And I had to listen to it three times, but they clearly said cat soup. And all the years, I just thought C-A-T-S-U-P was pronounced ketchup, too. I never knew the difference and was just wondering maybe if you had some ideas.
1: All right, so let's clarify this for a second. So you're hearing that last syllable for this tomatoey red condiment. You're hearing it pronounced like S-O-U-P?
3: Absolutely. That's exactly. I mean, I replayed that announcer on the Rocky Jordan episode at least three times.
1: So just to be clear, Larry Thor, I listened to old time radio too. Larry Thor was the announcer for the Rocky Jordan show for a couple of years when Del Monte was the sponsor. And he used the word C-A-T-S-U-P a lot. And I never heard him say soup. It was always sup, S-U-P.
3: I'd be happy to send you the episode.
1: Oh, yes, please. Because it would mean, so what it would mean probably, but Martha, correct me if I'm wrong, that he probably just misspoke because he usually says sup, S-U-P.
2: Yeah, I wonder if he misspoke or was making a joke or something. I mean, there were commercials on television by the Del Monte people where they talked about catsup. I remember being really
1: but it's more like
2: by
1: S-U-P
2: that back
1: with
2: in
1: that,
2: the...
1: That vowel is a schwa sound, right? Not a long ooh sound.
2: Catsup, yeah, back in the 70s and 80s. In fact, you can find these commercials online. But Del Monte switched after a while. And the whole story is pretty interesting, Wayne, because you may know that the history of ketchup goes back gosh, at least 500 years to China, and the fact that Chinese seafarers encountered this fermented fish sauce when they visited places like Vietnam and what's now Vietnam and Cambodia, and they called it something like ketchup or something like that, that meant fish brine. And then when British and Dutch traders came across this stuff and brought it back to Europe in the 17th century, people couldn't quite agree how to spell the name of this fish sauce in their own languages. And in English, it was spelled ketchup, K-E-T-C-H-U-P, and catch-up, like you're catching up with somebody, and catsup, C-A-T-S-U-P, and a couple of other ways. And none of those was really correct, so to speak, because it was an anglicized version of a Chinese dialect term.
3: Any idea how it went from a fish sauce to tomato?
2: Well, that's very interesting, because originally when it was distributed in Europe, it was more like a soy or a Worcestershire sauce. And then over time, the recipe went through all these changes. And particularly in the 18th century, people started adding tomatoes. And by the 19th century, sometimes this stuff was called tomato soy, which is really interesting. And then well into the 1800s, catsup, C-A-T-S-U-P, was actually the dominant American spelling. And there was a Pittsburgh entrepreneur named Mr. Heinz, who in 1876 launched a new product that he called Heinz Tomato Catsup. And what happened was that Mr. Heinz deliberately switched to ketchup, K-E-T-C-H-U-P, to stand out from his competitors. And over time, Heinz began to dominate the market, and ketchup became the national standard. And Del Monte actually held on to catsup until 1988 and then just gave up and started calling it ketchup. It finally caught up.
3: Yeah, marketing at its finest.
1: But do send us the audio of Larry Thor saying it is soup. I think he probably misspoke, because all the ones I've heard on the Rocky Jordan Show, which, by the way, everyone is this kind of action-packed program about a hard-boiled detective in Cairo. Just really kind of wild stuff. But most of the time, I think Larry Thor says sup instead of soup.
3: Yeah. Well, I will be happy to send that to you, Grant. I really appreciate you taking the time to get involved and answer the question for me.
1: All right. Take care, Wayne. Appreciate the call.
3: Thank you both very much.
1: Bye-bye.
2: Bye, Wayne.
3: Bye-bye.
1: We will link to that Rocky Jordan episode when Wayne sends it to us on the website. You can also find tons of Rocky Jordan episodes on archive.org, Internet Archive. And if you want more information about language, pretty much all the major FAQs about language have been answered on our website. We've got a great search function. Just go to waywardradio.org.
2: Here's another book title that didn't make it, A Week with Willie the Worm.
1: With A Week with Willie the Worm?
2: Yeah.
1: Is this The Hungry Caterpillar?
2: Yes,
1: ah! Eric Carle's book. You know, yes. I never liked that book, and it's probably
2: really?
1: To my detriment. It's probably like a bad characteristic about me that I didn't like that book.
2: Well, you probably would have liked it less if it had had its original title, A Week with Willie the Worm.
1: The Very Hungry Caterpillar is definitely a better title than Willie the Whatever. Call or text toll-free 877-929-9673 in Canada and the United States.
2: Hi, you have a way with words.
4: Hi, this is Leela. I'm so excited to be on. I'm a longtime fan. This is such an honor.
1: Hi, Leela. Oh, welcome to the program.
2: Yeah, we're glad to have you. Where are you calling from?
4: I'm calling from Ridgewood, Queens, New York City.
1: Okay, I know where that
2: All
1: is.
2: Right.
1: I've been there.
2: Well, Leela, what would you like to talk with us about today?
4: So I was curious about the word default or default. I was looking at some language about a loan that was like, you know, the term to default on a loan. And then I was thinking about the word default, like default settings on your computer. Mm-hmm. And I wasn't sure if these were the same word or just two pronunciations of the same word, or maybe there was a different origin. And then I was thinking about how default settings I really only hear in a tech or computer space. So I was wondering if maybe that was a newer usage of the word. And I was curious to hear your thoughts.
1: They are the same word. They do come from the same root. They've got a Latin root to a verb fallere, which means to deceive or fail or escape notice. And then this prefix de, the de, meaning away. So we kind of roughly, loosely might gloss that as emphatically get away from one's attention, because both of these are generally about not acting. They're about inaction, failing to do something. That's where we get the connection to the Latin root. So with the loan, if you don't pay or fulfill the agreement, you face a default judgment, right? Or some kind of legal recourse. And there are other places we see this happen outside of courts and finance and computers. For example, a sports team defaults if they fail to appear or if they fail to meet the criteria for appearing, such as not having enough players or the right kind of players. And the computer sense comes from this because it's about failing to act on the settings. So it's still a failure. It's a little bit of inaction, really, more than it's a failure. There's no negative judgment left in the word in the computing world, because it used to be really common in software that your software would arrive, you would install it, and before you could do anything, you had to set your settings. You had to put things in place. Otherwise, nothing would happen. Now, for the most part, the defaults are there. You don't have to do much, and you can kind of just go with the baseline of what they set up for you when you first installed. You don't have to do any customization at all. And so this default is you don't act, you're inactive, you've failed to act, therefore it is the default, just like the loan. The defaulting on a loan is failing to act, failing to meet your obligations.
4: Wow, that is a really fascinating explanation and totally answers my question and everything I was wondering about.
1: The other final thing, and Martha's probably fully on board this one, default had an L added back into it, because the way we inherited it from the French was without the L. It was D-E-F-A-U-T, and the French still spell it like that. But later, there was kind of a scholarly consensus to put the L back in there to better reflect its Latin roots.
4: Oh, that's very interesting.
1: Yeah, we've done that quite a few times with words, sometimes correctly, sometimes incorrectly.
2: Yeah, and there are plenty of those verbs that and nouns that change the stress, mm-hmm. right? Like record and record and subject and subject and conduct and conduct. I mean, it happens a lot.
1: And you'll notice that many of them do have those ancient roots that go back mm-hmm. to some of the oldest years of English as we know it today, and often have Latin roots.
4: Cool. Yeah, I guess there's a lot more than I thought. Yeah.
1: That's always the story with it, isn't it?
4: Yeah, thank you. I'm a big fan of the show. I've been listening for years, so this is totally a dream come true.
1: Aww. Take care of yourself, Leah, and thank you for calling. We appreciate it.
4: Yeah, thank you both. Have a good day.
1: You okay. too. Bye-bye. Bye. Hello, you have a way with words.
5: Well, hi.
1: Hi, who's this?
5: This is Jennifer, and I am calling from Tucson, Arizona today.
1: Tucson, just down the road from us. What's on your mind, Jennifer?
5: Yeah, I am reaching out because I'm eager to understand the origin of a phrase my father used throughout his life that I've only heard one other person ever use, and it was a gentleman about his age. But truth be told, it was a phrase that my brother and I had no idea what it really meant. Mm-hmm. And it kind of drove us a little bananas because it didn't make sense in our child's mind. But the phrase is a couple three. And he would often use it, most often, in reference to quantity, but sometimes in reference to time, such as, hey, Dad, how long did it take to get there? And he'd say, oh, a couple 3 hours. But he really had no idea how long it took to get there. So yeah. My brother and I would look at each other and kind of like do a little eye roll and just kind of get on with things. But it's a little more challenging when it was quantity and we were maybe helping him with a project. And he said, hey, go get me a couple three nails. And we'd look at each other like, what's that? How many is that?
1: Right, right. Because you're inevitably going to pick the wrong number. When...
5: yeah. What? So we just bring the tray.
1: What about him? Was he from Arizona or somewhere else?
5: No. My dad was born and raised around the Fargo area in North Dakota.
1: Okay.
5: Mm-hmm. And then in his 20s, moved on down to Wall, South Dakota for several years.
1: Okay. That's an interesting background there. Martha, we know quite a bit about this.
2: Yeah, well, a couple three is something that you can't analyze too closely because it's this deliberately vague small number that means something like two or three or maybe a few more. I mean, it's kind of a squishy expression. It's sprinkled throughout the United States, particularly in the North. So I'm interested that he was in the Dakotas there. And sometimes you see it as a couple or three, or a couple of three, just couple,
1: or a couple
2: a three.
1: Two, three.
2: Uh-huh, couple two, three, or couple of three, different variations in the phrasing. But it basically just works as a quantifying adjective, like some or several or many. It goes right in front of the noun that it modifies. And so you might say a couple 3 days or like you said, a couple 3 hours, something like that. Or you might call it an approximator. It's something that just gestures at the quantity without really committing to one. So it's not really trying to count anything. But plenty of people use it. And Grant, I understand that this kind of construction is also seen in other languages.
1: Yeah, that's right. It kind of works as a range. So in the Scandinavian languages, in Finnish, Estonian, Russian, Catalan, Latvian, they all have a construction, sometimes more common than in one language than another, that almost literally translates to a couple three. And then in languages like French, Spanish, and Russian, they also have, well, they'll just say, in French, they'll say deux, trois, or in Spanish, they'll say dos, tres. So they just put the numbers right next to each other. Or in Russian, it's dwa, tri, or Polish, dwa, trzy. It's just the two numbers smashed together gives exactly the same impact as your father giving you these vague instructions for nails. It's just like, maybe a little bit, maybe a lot, somewhere in between.
5: Very interesting. Well, thank you very much for taking my question, and thank you for your show. I learn something every single time I listen.
1: Oh, that's nice. Well, thanks for listening, and call us again sometime, all right?
5: All right. Thank you so much.
1: You too.
2: Yeah, give us a couple three calls in the future.
5: Okay, there it is. A couple three calls. You got it.
1: Bye-bye.
5: All right. Thank you. Bye-bye.
2: All righty. Bye-bye, Jennifer.
1: If you want to know more about these kind of approximate numbers, we have a great segment on hyperbolic numbers. Just search for it on our website at waywardradio.org.
2: We're still hearing from people who are telling us how they answer the phone for fun.
1: Hello.
2: And we heard from Nilo Rafael Figueroa, who lives in Newport News, Virginia. And when somebody calls him, he says, "I'm here to hear. You have my ear."
1: I'm here to hear. You have my ear. Nice. 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
1: 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I'm Grant Barrett.
2: And I'm Martha Barnett. New stories about dying languages tend to follow a familiar formula. You find that last elderly speaker and you race to record them before they're gone. But the bigger story is how and why language loss happens in the first place. It's the story of how a language gets pushed out from schools and courts and public life and kitchens, and finally from the mouths of the next generation. Well, there's a compelling new book that does just that. It's called How to Kill a Language: Power, Resistance, and the Race to Save Our Words. The author, Sophia Smith Gaylor, is a British journalist. She speaks several languages, and in the book she writes about what's called linguicide. That's the erasure or suppression of a language. Sometimes that erasure is brutally obvious, as with colonialism and occupation, or laws criminalizing a mother tongue. But sometimes it's quieter, when a language is left out of classrooms, or denied prestige, or treated as backward, or just simply ignored. Her reporting for this book takes her all around the world. In Ghana, she finds climate change finishing what colonialism started. The farmers there watch the rainfall become unpredictable and the land dry out, and neighbors leave for the south, and when they do, they stop speaking Dagbani. In Northern California, she meets people trying to preserve the indigenous Karuk language after U.S. policies forced children into boarding schools and punished them for speaking their native tongue. She acknowledges that languages are forever changing, but she adds, "The great tragedy of linguicide is that a community finds it has lost an entire language it never chose to part from, through a change it did not author." Those languages aren't just dictionaries, she says. They're encyclopedias of cultural knowledge. Now, all of this is profoundly personal for her because Smith Gaylor's grandmother and mother both spoke to each other in a tongue that she grew up hearing, but she never learned to speak herself. They called it the dialect, and she had always assumed that it was simply a dialect of Italian, and it was only as an adult that she learned that what those two spoke was actually an endangered language itself. It was indigenous to the mountains of northern Italy. And so she writes movingly about what's been called shared language erosion. That's when grandparents never master the language of their new country, and grandchildren don't learn the language of the old one, and the generation in the middle finds itself brokering between the two. So, Grant, this is a rigorous scholarly book, but it also packs a real emotional punch.
1: I had the good fortune recently to sit in an airport in Seattle next to one of the remaining speakers of a Native American language in Northern California. And
2: really?
1: She is a dynamic, wonderful person who serves as an informant for academics around the world. And she's working so hard to preserve that language and make sure it's recorded and accurate when it is recorded. And when I think about linguicide, I think about her. I think about the energetic, exuberant, intelligent people who are out there trying to counteract the tide, who are trying to push back the ocean of change that would wipe them out.
2: Mm-hmm. Boy, that must have been some conversation.
1: It was incredible. It was, I know we happened to be sitting next to a British radio announcer who had his own oar to put in, so it was very good. Martha, that book and author again are?
2: The book is How to Kill a Language, Power, Resistance, and the Race to Save Our Words. It's by Sophia Smith Gaylor.
1: We will put Smith Gaylor's book on our website at waywardradio.org, where we always include a link to the books that we mention on this show. 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
2: Welcome to Away with Words.
8: Hi, Martha. I am Laura. Hi. How are you doing?
2: Hi, Laura. I'm doing well. How are you and where are you?
8: I am here in California, Davis, very close to Sacramento.
2: Mm-hmm. Well, what would you like to talk with us about?
8: Yeah, because my husband and I, my kids as well, we are from Argentina.
2: Oh.
8: I have many expressions we use in our country, but in the past, I am not sure this current generation are using them any longer. Are you familiar with the expression la verdad de la milanesa in Spanish?
1: La verdad de la milanesa, the truth of the
8: la
1: milanesa?
8: La verdad de la milanesa.
1: Yeah. Why do you ask about it? What brought us up?
8: Because, again, we are older people. At that time, we use it, this expression very often to mean not only the truth, but the real truth. Nothing to do with meat, nothing to do with the special cuts we have in our country about meat, but has to do with the way the lies and truth develop. So when I am telling you the real truth, we use that expression. Do you want to tell la verdad de la milanesa, the real truth of something? That's the way we use it. So I'm curious to see if you know the expression is still in use. if you have an equivalent in English, other languages that are using something similar to express the real truth of any story?
1: Yeah, I think I can help you with this. There's two possible origins. One of the possible origins is there's a dispute about where the food dish called a milanese comes from. You know, it's meat that is breaded and either baked or fried. Mm-hmm. And this has been a food item for centuries, for a very long time. And so some people say, well, it's from Italy. Some people say it's from Austria. And maybe that's where the truth of the matter being decided comes from, is that dispute about its origins. But the explanation that I prefer is that it's more about this breaded coating of the milanesa, this food item that we have, hides the meat underneath. And so you don't know what kind or quality of meat you're going to get until you cut it open. And there's often an insinuation that the meat under that breaded coating is maybe from vermin, like rats or house pets or spoiled meat, just like meat that you wouldn't really want to eat. And so to get to the truth of the milanesa is to look at the meat and see what's under that really golden breaded coating.
8: I see. And what about expressions in English similar to this, covering something?
1: We would say it really depends on how milanese is used. So sometimes it's just straight up, la milanese means a lie or a liar. Sometimes Spanish speakers do say la verdad de la milanese as a whole expression. So it could be the bottom line. The bottom line being the total at the bottom of an invoice or bill that shows you all the cost added up. Or it could be the heart of the matter, the really central concern, the thing in the middle that everything is connected to. But I think the best translation, and again, it depends on context, is the English expression to see how the sausage is made, which we use to talk about, like, sausage is a really nice food dish that tastes really yummy, but it's often made of scrap meat. And the insinuation sometimes is that sausage is made from meat that you would not want to put in your mouth if you knew about it. And so I think seeing how the sausage is made in many cases is the best translation for la verdad de la milanesa. It just depends on context and construction.
8: Oh, thank you so much. That's great. Congratulations on your work.
1: Thank you. Yeah, ciao, you. Laura. Bye-bye.
8: Bye-bye.
2: Take
8: now.
2: Care.
8: Ciao.
2: Bye-bye. Bye. 877-929-9673. In 1796, Jane Austen wrote a letter to her sister talking about a heat wave that had come through their town. And she wrote, "What dreadful hot weather we have. It keeps me in a continual state of inelegance." I just love that. You know, I'm sure she didn't sweat.
1: And then she
2: glowed.
1: Then she fainted. It's just too much for her womanliness. But I wonder, if, given that she was British, what hot temperatures were to her, because I laugh when I hear British announcers on sporting tournaments talk about the heat wave and it's like 80 degrees. I'm like, what are you talking about?
2: Yeah.
1: That's normal.
2: I know. But the last time I was there, it was in the 90s.
1: Yeah, I'll give you that. That's a heat wave. But 80? No, thanks. That's not a heat wave.
2: It keeps me in a continual state of inelegance. I just love that.
1: Well, what are the phrases and expressions that popped out at you in your reading or show watching? Share them with us. We'll share them with everyone else. 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Hello, you have a way with words.
9: Hi.
1: Hi, who's this?
9: Kate from Omaha, Nebraska.
1: Hi, Kate in Omaha. Welcome to the show. What's up?
9: I'm calling to ask about the meaning and origin of honorary degrees. I work at a Jesuit Catholic school in Omaha called Creighton University, and each year we give honorary degrees to some individuals, maybe one or two, and there are doctorate degrees, and I thought, I wonder what that is, and it's not medicine or philosophy, and it's, I think it's in humane letters, but I'm not sure what that means or where that comes from.
1: So not inhumane is one word, but you mean in space humane. Okay.
9: Yes, yes. So to summarize,
1: you're asking about the honorary doctorate degree name.
9: Yeah.
1: Doctorate of Humane Letters.
2: Doctorate of Humane Letters.
1: Okay, gotcha. Yeah, Martha, is there a clue here that it's a Jesuit university?
2: Well, there's a clue that it's a university for sure.
1: Okay.
2: Because the tradition of awarding honorary degrees, you were asking about that, it goes all the way back to 15th century European universities. I think Oxford awarded the first one. And later in this country, we began doing that too, certain universities. Today, universities typically award the degree you're talking about to people whose contributions have enriched society and culture. And the key to the title, Doctor of Humane Letters, goes back to Latin, and maybe that's what you were getting at, Grant, with the Jesuit.
1: Yeah, because the Jesuits usually have a strong Latin program.
2: Yes, yes. The key here is that the word humane doesn't mean what we usually think of it as meaning. It doesn't necessarily mean kind or compassionate. That's the modern adjective. But this is a much older scholarly use of the word humane. It actually comes from the Latin humanus and the Renaissance phrase studia humanitatis, which literally means the studies of humanity. And for Renaissance scholars, the studia humanitatis were the subjects that made you a fully cultivated human being. You know, grammar and rhetoric and history and poetry and moral philosophy, all those ideas that give us the word humanities. So humane letters in this older academic sense meant literature and learning and cultural and intellectual life. And it's the same letters. You've probably heard the phrase, a man of letters. He's a man of letters. It doesn't mean that he's, you know, sitting there eating alphabet soup or anything. It means he's a real scholar. And so when you give somebody the Doctor of Humane Letters title, it's Literarum Humanarum Doctor, which is abbreviated. I don't know how they do it at Creighton, but it's either abbreviated LHD or DHL. Do you happen to know?
9: Yeah, I think it might be DHL.
2: Okay, yeah, that makes sense. And that just simply translates as a doctor of the humanities, and doctor in this case being related to words like docent. It has to do with teaching.
9: Well, that's great.
1: Kate, thank you so much. We really appreciate it.
9: Okay.
1: Say hello to the zoo there for me.
9: We will.
2: Thanks for calling, Kate.
1: Call or text toll-free in the United States and Canada, 877-929-9673. 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
2: Hello, you have a way with words.
10: Hello, it's Lisa Gould from Tabernacle, New Jersey.
2: Hey, Lisa, glad to have you. What's up?
10: Well, I've been listening to your show, and I've always wondered where I grew up, which is northern New Jersey in a little town called New Milford. The night before Halloween, we called Cabbage Night, and it was pretty much what we in South Jersey here call Mischief Night. So it was, you know, the night before Halloween was just as important because you go out and you toilet paper and egg houses and do all three sorts of havoc. And I don't know the origin of Cabbage Night, but I don't live in North Jersey anymore. When I moved to South Jersey, they call the night before Halloween Mischief Night. And so I just, you know, at that time I did look it up, and it really seemed like it was northern New Jersey and I think one county in Connecticut. But I never knew what the origin was. And then
1: gotcha.
10: I have to tell you, I told my son that he's out in Colorado now and they don't even have Mischief Night. So apparently we're only mischievous in New England. I mean, in northern in the Northeast is what I'm trying to say.
1: Yeah, that's right. Yeah, a lot of these terms are very specific to the Northeast, although I know, being from Missouri and living now in California, I can tell you that mischief around Halloween is still a thing. In California, they like to do it with fireworks, pretty much fireworks for every holiday.
10: Well, that's not good out there, is it?
1: No, it sure isn't.
2: No, it's terrible.
1: But so just to be clear here, we're talking about October 30th, the night before Halloween.
10: Correct.
1: And I ask because historically, sometimes Cabbage Night or Mischief Night has been either day, either Halloween itself or the day before.
10: Well, we were always the night before.
1: And although New Jerseyans like to think that Cabbage Night and Mischief Night are mostly theirs, they really, like you say, have historically been more widespread throughout New England, even parts of the upper Midwest around the Great Lakes. You'll definitely hear about Cabbage Night in parts of New York City. So it's water. And you know what? It goes back to the 1860s. It's just okay. The term itself, all of the habit of the mischief is much older than that. That's got back into the mists of time. But the Cabbage Night, why it's called Cabbage Night? Because people would throw cabbages at doors. And not just any cabbages. They would throw rotten cabbages or a variety known as a skunk cabbage, which can smell as bad as, like, rotten meat and other gross things.
10: Interesting.
1: And so, you know, young men, they'll do any kind of mischief they can get away with, or even if they can't, they'll still do it. So they throw it at the door, kind of, so you hear boom, boom, boom. And, of course, you go to the door and you open up, and there's a pile of stinking cabbage.
10: Interesting.
1: Real
10: wow.
1: Pleasant.
10: Yeah.
1: So we've talked, Martha, we've talked about this before, but there, besides Mischief Night and Cabbage Night, there are other terms for this.
2: Oh, yeah. There's Beggar's Night in New Hampshire and people playing Ding Dong Ditch. I guess that's one of the things that's done during.
1: Yeah, yeah. Devil's Night, Goosey Night, Devil's Corn Night, yep. Night, Picket Night. All of these are various terms for this.
2: Yeah, Corn Night involving throwing little kernels of corn, you know, just pelting the windows.
1: Like, yeah. And then when you step out onto the porch, it makes like an awkward crunch, like you're stepping on insects.
10: Well, good to know. Yeah. We're not the only bad ones.
1: No, not at all. New Jersey doesn't deserve its reputation of being
10: no,
1: kind of naughty.
10: We don't.
1: Take care of yourself.
2: Stay out of trouble.
1: We appreciate
10: all right.
1: it, Lisa.
10: Thank Bye-bye. You. Take
2: right.
10: care.
2: Bye-bye. We're toll-free in the U.S. and Canada, 877-929-9673, or email us. 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
1: Thanks for listening. I'm Grant Barrett.
2: And I'm Martha Barnett. 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
1: So long.
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2: Yeah.
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1: Alligator Boogaloo.
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1: Midnight Creeper.
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Throughout his career, he has drawn deeply from the Brazilian vibrant cultural legacy, transforming it through his distinctive blend of Brazilian rhythms. Renowned Brazilian pianist, composer, and arranger Antonio Adolfo, from his latest and new 2026 AAM Records release called Balaios, a musical biography that spans a lifetime in music. And from that, we heard his rendition of San Expedito. Joining Brazilian pianist Antonio Adolfo, we had an exceptional ensemble of longtime collaborators, including Lula Galvão on electric guitar and Marcelo Martins on tenor sax as the prominently featured soloist on the track. Hello and welcome to another edition of Latin Jazz Perspective with yours truly, Tony Vasquez, as your host in my one-hour radio show featuring the very best in both contemporary and classic Latin jazz music. And coming up next, we have bassist and bandleader Carlos Henriquez from his new 2026 release, presenting his Monk con Clave, and this is with his big band, a large ensemble tribute rooted in Afro-Caribbean rhythms and New York history, reimagining the music of Thelonious Monk. And we are going to listen to one of the tracks that is not a rendition of Thelonious Monk's tune. It was composed by Carlos Henriquez, titled El Son de Teo, and it features Jeremy Bosch on vocals and flute, along with the improvisational talents of Gonzalo Rubalcaba on piano.

one of the legends of Afro-Cuban Latin jazz, Cuban-born reed man, Paquito de Rivera, from his 1996 Tropi Jazz Records release called Paquito de Rivera Presents Cuban Jazz, 90 Miles to Cuba, and it features the composer of the tune, a former colleague and band member of Paquito's, Chucho Valdez, on piano, and also the improvisational talents of Cuban-born musician, the late Juan Pablo Torres, on trombone. Coming up next, we have Cuban-born percussionist Hugo Cruz, who is part of that newer and younger generation of Cuban Afro-Cuban jazz artists that have emerged in Cuba and created their own unique sound. However, for the past several years, Hugo Cruz has been living in Pittsburgh, Pennsylvania, and performing with his band called Caminos. In fact, he just released his second recording with the group called Figure It Out, and it features both Pittsburgh and Cuban musicians, and recorded both in Pittsburgh and Cuba. Let's listen to one of the tracks from the recording composed by Hugo Cruz called Danzón Pa'l Timbal, featuring Cuban styles of danzón and cha-cha-cha, and showcasing renowned Cuban musicians Enrique Lazaga on güiro, Luis Valiente on timbales, and Hugo Cruz Omo on violin, recorded in Igram Studios in Havana.

We just heard from another Cuban-born Afro-Cuban Latin jazz musician. This is pianist Miguel Armas from the Best Cuban Latin Jazz, a 2007 a Cuban record label called BIS Music. And from that, we heard the tune called Descarga Pa Gozar, an homage to the late pianist, Cuban pianist, Frank Emilio Flynn. And along with Miguel de Armas on piano, it featured the composer of the tune, the late Tata Güenes on congas, the late José Luis Quintana, better known as Changuito, on timbales, Dagoberto González on violin, and Roberto Rivarón on bass guitar. Coming up next, we have world-renowned Grammy Award-winning arranger, composer, bandleader, and trombonist Conrad Herwig, continuing on with his acclaimed Latin side, recontextualizing music from some of the legends of Latin jazz. This time it's with pianist legend Chick Corea. And this is from his latest 2026 High Note Records release called The Latin Side of Chick Corea. Here's a Latin jazz rendition of Chick Corea's 500 Miles High. Along with Conrad Herwig on trombone, we have Latin side all-star members Craig Handy on saxophone, Alex Norris on trumpet, Bill O'Connell on piano, Ruben Rodriguez on bass, Robbie Amin on drums, and Mauricio Herrera on congas.

Music from the late composer, arranger, and pianist Mark Levine, leading his Latin tinge from his 2001 release called Serengeti, performing a rendition of Wayne Shorter's Angola, using the ritual Cuban Abaqua as the underlying rhythm. Along with Mark Levine on piano, we have Latin Tinge members Michael Sparrow on percussion, Peter Barchet on bass, Paul Van Wageningen on drums, and a special guest, Jose Luis Gomez, on drums and percussion. And it looks as though that is going to have to do it for this edition of Latin Jazz Perspective. I'm Tony Vasquez, your host, thanking you so much for tuning in. And as always, I look forward to coming back and not only entertaining you with, but also informing you about the rich musical tradition of Latin jazz music. And I am going to close out with music from Pepe Delgado y su Combo from the Cuban Jam Sessions recording, Cuban Classics, Volume 6. And from that, a tune called Cuando Vuelva a Tu Lado.

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That was the very lively Toccata by living Peruvian composer Celso Garrido Leca. The pianist was Maria Paz Santibáñez. This is Fiesta. I am composer Elvio Barilari, and today we are dedicating the program to the music of this living Peruvian composer, born in 1926 in Lima, Peru. He's one of the most important Latin American composers of his generation. He was very gifted. His gifts were noticed early, and he was given a scholarship to go to Tanglewood and study with Aaron Copland. There was a time of a lot of exchange between Latin America and the United States. Aaron Copland was very prone to that, and many Latin American composers were his friends, and they influenced him in the same way that he influenced them. I would like to present next his suite Peruana in six parts, Peruvian suite influenced by Andean music in six parts. The recording was made by the Norwegian Radio Orchestra under the conductor Miguel Hart Bedoya.

We just heard the very vital and lively and ethnic suite peruana in six parts, Peruvian suite in seis partes, by Peruvian living composer Celso Garrido Leca. Probably you heard these pentatonic scales, this Andean music influence, but used in a very creative and new way, in a fresh way. It's not just some postcard from the Andes, it's serious music. The recording was made by the Norwegian Radio Orchestra under the baton of Maestro Miguel Hart Bedoya. This is Fiesta. I am composer Elvio Barilari. Today we are featuring the music of living Peruvian composer Celso Garrido Leca. Garrido Leca is a cello lover. You understand that better when you learn that he's very good friends with Carlos Prieto, one of the greatest cellists in the world, the Mexican cellist Carlos Prieto. We are going to listen to this monumental cello concerto, also with Andean music, Quichua music, native music influence, recorded by Carlos Prieto on cello and Carlos Miguel Prieto, the son, as a conductor of the Jalapa Symphony Orchestra, this great Mexican symphonic orchestra. Let's listen then to the cello concerto by Celso Garrido Leca.

0: That was a great 20th century, end of the 20th century, cello concerto composed by this living Peruvian composer, Celso Garrido Lecca, as recorded by his friend Carlos Prieto on cello. Carlos Prieto's son, Carlos Miguel Prieto, as the conductor of the orchestra. And the orchestra was the Jalapa Symphony Orchestra. Jalapa is a beautiful university town, not too far from Veracruz in Mexico. Beautiful area. On the second half of the program, we are going to see how much he loved the cello with a solo cello piece, also recorded by his friend Carlos Prieto. To stream free episodes of Fiesta, please go to our website, wfnt.com/fiesta. Also, please don't forget to like us on Facebook. 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Volvemos en unos instantes.
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2: Media Lex is grateful to Founder Circle members Tim and Rowena Mellock for their generous investment in our mission, a level of exceptional giving that reflects the spirit of our founder and community champion, Deborah Hensley.
0: Bienvenidos nuevamente a Fiesta. I am composer Elvio Barilari. Today we are presenting the music of living Peruvian composer Celso Garrido Lecca. Before the break, I was mentioning Celso Garrido Lecca's love for the cello. The next piece is called Soliloquio II, or Soliloquium II in English, which means it's a solo piece, a piece for solo instrument, in this case, cello solo. And again, of course, his friend Carlos Prieto is the cellist. And it's a beautiful piece that displays the many possibilities of the cello and multiple strings at the same time, different techniques, but also with a very intense dramatic content. Then Soliloquio II by living Peruvian composer Celso Garrido Lecca, as recorded by Mexican master cellist Carlos Prieto.

That was Soliloquio II, a solo cello piece by Peruvian composer Celso Garrido Leca, as recorded by Mexican cellist Carlos Prieto with his very, very, very special and famous Red Stradivari. It's one of the two most famous Stradivari celli in the world. Our next and last piece is going to be another piece of Peruvian nationalistic character, Andean character, ethnic character, inspired in this indigenous music, Quechua music from the mountains. It's called Danzas Populares Andinas, also in six parts, popular dances from the Andes mountains. And the recording, again, was made by the Norwegian Radio Orchestra under the baton of Peruvian maestro Miguel Hart Bedoya.

Those were the beautiful danzas populares andinas by living Peruvian composer Celso Garrido Leca, as recorded by the Norwegian Radio Orchestra under Maestro Miguel Hart Bedoya. These dances put an ending to our program on the music of Maestro Celso Garrido Leca. If you enjoy this program, please go to our website, wfmt.com/fiesta. There you can stream free episodes of our shows. Also, don't forget to like us on Facebook. Muchas gracias to our producer, Dan Goldberg. Muchas gracias to our main sponsor, Joyce Saxon. Y por supuesto, muchas gracias para todos ustedes. Estamos en la cadena radial de WFMT.

0: Hi, this is Mike Canton, host of The Soul Show, an eclectic R&B presentation that spans 7 decades of excellence. 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

This time in the Global Village, it's music from Vince Guaraldi as we celebrate the birthday of the pianist and composer, best known for the music that he did for the Peanuts TV series, but we'll focus in on the Latin and Brazilian side of his work. And in fact, that's what gave him his first big hit. The song Cast Your Fate to the Wind also won him a Grammy as well. This is music from Vince Guaraldi as we begin another visit here to the Global Village.

Chick Corea here in the Global Village. This from what turned out to actually be his last performances, passed away a few months after doing a couple of solo concerts that have been put together on a release called Forever Yours, the farewell performance. And we heard one of Chick Corea's classics there, Armando's Rumba. We also heard some music from pianist Michelle Camillo, joined by flamenco guitarist Tomatito from the album Spain, which takes its title from a famous Chick Corea composition that they also do on the album. But we heard a song called With Troilo and Salgan. And we started with Cast Your Fate to the Wind, which turned out to actually kind of change the fate of Vince Guaraldi, the pianist and composer, working in the Bay Area, where around that time, actually, there began to be a little Latin jazz scene that began to develop, helped along in part by Cal Jader. And Vince Guaraldi would work in Cal Jader's band for a while, heading off on his own and did an album called Jazz Impressions of Black Orpheus. And actually, as it turned out, one of his own original compositions that was part of that album, Cast Your Fate to the Wind, got picked up by the disc jockeys, as they say, turned into a hit for him. It would also get him a Grammy Award as well and help to launch his solo career. It also actually would help to get him involved in all that Peanuts music that he's best known for. And the producer for the television series heard Cast Your Fate to the Wind and thought that

0: there actually might be a nice fit between the music he was envisioning for the Charlie Brown series and the music that Vince Guaraldi was doing. They did some initial stuff, actually, not long after Cast Your Fate to the Wind was recorded, but initially didn't work. Then a couple years later, the first of the Charlie Brown specials appeared, and Vince Guaraldi's work was forever associated with that series with some wonderful stuff. But this time here in the Global Village, in honor of Vince Guaraldi's birthday, we're exploring more of the Brazilian and Latin side of his work. And after a short break, we'll dip into an album that he did a couple of years after Jazz Impressions, where he explored more Latin side sounds, including an interesting Latin version of Nat Adderley's classic Work Song. We'll check that out in just a minute when we're back in the Global Village.
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4: Medialex is grateful to Founder Circle member Leslie Whaley for their generous investment in our mission, a level of exceptional giving that reflects the spirit of our founder and community champion, Deborah Hensley.

0: some interesting kind of Latin reggae there, courtesy of the group Rebel Tumbao from a self-titled set from them, a medley of the Bob Marley tune, then Belly Full, along with El Refugio and La Protesta, music from Rebel Tumbao. We also heard the Mino Crusaders, wonderful group out of Japan, and they're getting a lot of international attention, drawing on the Mino music, kind of the folk music, the country music of Japan, and kind of a roots revival thing going on that the Mino Crusaders are doing, but not just sticking to a traditional sound. They've added reggae influences, Latin influences, and more to the Mino songs that they do. We heard a piece called Kiyama Ando from their album From Japan With Love, and Work Song, given a Latin treatment by Vince Guaraldi on his album The Latin Side of Vince Guaraldi, getting to music from that pianist and composer for his birthday today. Best known, as we've mentioned, for all the music that he did for the Peanuts TV series, but focusing on some of the Latin stuff that he did, especially earlier on in his all-too-brief career, passed away while still only in his 40s. But short break, and we've got some more from Vince, and actually some wonderful music, a couple of albums that he did along with Brazilian guitarist Bola Sete, who found himself also in the Bay Area, and we'll hear some music from the two of them together when we're back in just a minute, right here in the Global Village.
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4: By the ACLU, if police agents ask you about your immigration status, keep calm, don't run, argue, resist, or obstruct the officer, even if you believe your rights are being violated.
3: Keep your hands where the police can see them. Don't lie about your status or provide false documents. You have the right to remain silent and do not have to discuss your immigration or citizenship status with police, immigration agents, or other officials.
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4: 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If you do not have them, tell the officer that you want to remain silent or that you want to consult a lawyer before answering any questions.
3: Radiolex is committed to providing trustworthy information to our community.
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Quite the rousing version there of the Jobim classic, A Feliz Adagio, and that courtesy of Eliana Elias from her album Al Vivo. And we also heard some music from Vince Guaraldi along with guitarist Bola Sette. Several albums that Vince and Bola did together, and we heard them doing Mombasa, as we've been getting to music from Vince Guaraldi for his birthday, and especially getting to more of the Brazilian and Latin side of his work. We'll actually wrap up with one more from Vince and Bola from the album From All Sides with another Vince Guaraldi composition called Ginza Samba. And before we get to that, just a quick note that the playlist for this and all of our shows, information about upcoming programs, world music news, videos, related links, and more that you will find on our Facebook page. And if you're not finding what you're looking for or have comments, questions, suggestions for us, let us know either on our Facebook page or you can also email info@kmuw.org. Global Village is a production of KMUW, Wichita Public Radio.

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Good morning, and thank you for stopping by and picking up your kiss. You're with the Kiss of Life on Radio Lex, the voice of the people. Coming up in about 20 minutes, we'll be having the soundtrack of our lives, the Motown Corner. 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

That's the Friends of Distinction, Grazing in the Grass. Thank you for stopping by and picking up your kiss. On the Kiss of Life, you are with Friday. Good morning to you. On Radio Lex in our new studios. I am just loving this place. It is so beautiful. You must stop by, check us out, say good morning. Once again, thank you for stopping by, picking up your kiss. The soundtrack of our lives is coming up, Motown Corner.

The Mighty Mighty OJs and Love Train. We went back to 1974, I think it was, with that one. That was a big hit for them, and that album was excellent. Thank you for stopping by and picking up your kiss. Here's another one from the elements of the universe, Earth, Wind, and Fire.

0: 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Sing a song. It'll make a better way. Thank you for stopping by and picking up your kiss. When we come back, we'll have a classic by Aretha Franklin, The Dells, and Harold Melvin and the Blue Notes. You do not want to go anywhere. 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

0: Aretha Franklin and Do Right Woman, Do Right Man. Want to thank everybody, especially Joy, stopping by for her kiss. And my man, Dwayne Scott, all the way in Atlanta, Georgia. Good morning to you. My son, he stopped by for his kiss. Dr. Daddy, son kind of kiss, you might say. Here's the Dells, and oh, what a night.
1: Do you recall a night? That very, very special night. Do you remember a girl? That very special girl. Well, to the old and to the new, we rededicate

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Thank you for stopping by and picking up your kiss. Coming up next, the soundtrack of our lives, the Motown Corner. Right now, the Staple Singers, and Let's Do It Again.

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are tuned in to the Motown Corner, the soundtrack of our lives. 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

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I want to thank my good friend Carrie Waldrop for stopping by and picking up her morning kiss. You are with Friday on the Kiss of Life. I'm having a ball. I am so glad to be back in the studio. Oh, I need to calm down is what I need to do. But I'm loving hanging out with you guys in the corner, the Motown Corner, 93.9.

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You can check us out every Saturday morning right here. 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

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Well, the cops showed up, said we got to get up the corner. We're making too much noise. Well, we kind of expected that, but that's okay. As we clean up, we're going to play a little bit more to get keep us in the mood, you know. How about some Jacksons? I think you can't do Motown Corner without having some Jacksons and some Jackson 5 in your pocket, okay? So don't go anywhere.

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I did forget to mention that the Motown Corner is being sponsored by the Lextropolis. Please forgive me for doing that, but it's been so long since I've been here. It's great to be in the studio again. I love it!

93.9. Good morning, and thank you for stopping by and picking up your Kiss. You're with the Kiss of Life every Saturday morning right here from 8 till 10. Some fun things that'll be happening. We're going to start a request line. And you'll have to make those requests directly on the Facebook page, the Kiss of Life Facebook page. You can pick us up at www.radiolex.us. Also, coming up at 10 o'clock, my man, Walt. Walt will be coming in doing his show right after mine. It's going to be the toughest show to not listen to, the toughest hours in radio to not listen to, right here on Radio Lex. 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

0: 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And also coming up at 10 o'clock, my man Walt with his oldies, the way you like it. It's 4 hours of the hardest hours to not listen to, so you want to check them out. Also, on the Kiss of Life, we'll be having a request line, but you got to go to Facebook, Kiss of Life, L-Y-F-E, and pick it up there. Make your request there, and I'd love to see some videos of you dancing out there, having a good time, because that's what life's all about. Saturday mornings will never be the same.
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0: Jeffrey Osborne and LTD, classic, Concentrate on You. When we come back, we got a classic from the Elements of the Universe, Earth, Wind, and Fire. 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

93.9 WLXU LPFM. I so enjoy sharing my kisses with you. We'll be doing that every Saturday morning, right here at 8, between 8 and 10 a.m. It is going to be so much fun. Hang out with me in the Motown corner. 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

0: 93.9. Well, I want to thank you for stopping by and picking up your kiss. My man Walt is here, and he's going to bring in all kinds of fun. Say something to the people, Walt.
1: What's going on, Let's Stand? What's happening?
0: Don't you love that voice? Every Saturday morning, the best 4 hours you can't not listen to. Saturday morning starting at 8 in the morning. See you next week.

0: Lexington's Division of Water Quality reminds everyone nothing but toilet paper and human waste should be flushed down the toilet. Toilet paper is in short supply. People are relying on alternatives such as baby wipes, flushable wipes, and paper towels. These items do not break down and can clog home and city sewer lines and damage the city's pump stations. Find more.
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This week's episode is ADL2, or All the Way Live Revisited. I'm Mike Canton. It is the Soul Show, and whether there's nice weather, or if we're just wanting some nice climate, recordings of live music can always bring that spirit, can't they? Over the years, the Soul Show has come into an episode called All Day Women. It evolved from focus on women during Women's History Month. A friend of mine said, how about a day of horns? So ADH came about, All Day Horns. Live sets, I would do those from time to time because they're so fresh and fun. And in 24, I decided to do the first All The Day Live, ADL. And this time, it's a new take on that theme. Well, after this Booker T and the MGs that we always start the show with, so you won't get confused, we'll do some live Booker T and some live Sharon Jones, Gil and Brian live, and Butcher Brown in concert. The Soul Show.

This woman that we're about to bring to the stage, as you know, has been Excited Dance Floors across the world for well over a decade with her excited dynamic sound. I'm talking about a Grammy-nominated legend in modern soul. You know what I'm talking about?

You know, we did a song on an album called Realize that had been done for the first time on an album called Wind in America, but it seemed very appropriate that it be done at that time. It was around the time of the birth of my daughter, who is now 3 years old. And it's a song about how hard those three words, I love you, are to get in a sentence sometimes. A father speaking to his sleeping daughter, perhaps, is the example. This is called Your Daddy Loves You. Yeah.

Lysol from Butcher Brown Live at Vagabond. Gil Scott-Heron and Brian Jackson with Your Daddy Loves You right before that. Sharon Jones and the Dap Kings live at the Apollo in NYC with He Said I Can. Booker T and the MGs with Red Beans and Rice live. I'm Mike Canton. It's The Soul Show. ADL gets its name partly from the concept. It is what it is, right? And partly from an old Lakeside song. Coming up next, Misty Blues, Peter Tosh, AWB, all live in concert.

Continuing some warm vibes on The Soul Show. I'm Mike Canton, and this episode is called All the Day Live. Work to do from Average White Band from their album Face to Face Live. Peter Tosh with African Live, and Gina Coleman with her group Misty Blues doing Go Down Sunshine from that album called Tell Me Who You Are, a live tribute to Odetta. I'm not sure, but I think that Peter Tosh connected with the Stones around the time that they were recording in Jamaica, and he ended up being on tour with the Stones for a bit. 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It is quick, it is easy, and it means a lot. Find the button on your station's website, press it, go, thanks. Later in today's episode, Jill Scott, Parliament, Diggable Planets. So stay here for all of that. But right now, some Terry Collier, Chicago music, and Waterseed out of the Big Easy.

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And it'll make you feel real good. Thank you.

0: ADL2 on TSS with MC. All the day live, revisited on The Soul Show with Mike Canton. How are you? 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Ramsey Lewis with Hang On Sloopy live at the Lighthouse in Hermosa Beach, California. Before that, live at Ultrasonic Studios in Long Island. Tower of Power, So Very Hard to Go. Now live at the Hazlett Theater in Pittsburgh. Weight of the World by Margot B. from 2010. About 8 years later, Functimus Prime live at the Blue Nile in New Orleans, Waterseed. And live at Mother Blues 1964, Terry Collier doing It's About Time. I love doing these sets where, you know, there's a variation in time, subgenre, band, location. Yeah, it's fun. Well, stay comfy. Imagine the sun on your face and the breeze on your skin. TSS Hour 2 is on the near horizon. The Soul Show is brought to you by PRX, the African American Public Radio Consortium, NPR Distribution, and the Public Radio Satellite System.
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The Soul Show, all the day live. What does that mean? It means we're doing all live concert recordings today. Welcome to the human side of music curation, often right at the tip of your radio dial. Chick Corea here, then a little more chill with Jill, Scott, and then we will ramp into a little P-Funk madness. All of this concert focused. Enjoy.

connection. I'm Mike, and I'm taking you back a bit to the turn of the millennium. Antibalas fussing and reminding us that no figure deserves hero worship. They gave you World War IV live in London at the Jazz Cafe. Right before that, Babyface with two occasions live from the P-Funk Earth Tour of 1977. This is the way we funk with you, P-Funk Live. 30 years later, Jill Scott live in Paris. The fact is, I need you. 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ADL, All the Day Live, is exactly what we're about today. And so following that, we'll do some Mahalia at Newport, Diggable Planets in Philadelphia, and Cold Blood at the Fillmore West next.

This is Mike, and let me give you a little back sell. What did you just hear? From the Fillmore, an album called Fillmore the Last Days, as the Fillmore West was getting ready to close up. Something from Cold Blood, I Just Want to Make Love to You, live with Lydia Pence on vocals. That, I think it was a double album, had so many great tracks from people like Santana and Malo. Before that, live in Philly, Dog It from Diggable Planets on the Rope-A-Dope label. And I remember back in, 2017, I talked to the label owner who was so excited that that album was coming out, and so was I. From 58, Didn't It Rain at Newport, Mahalia Jackson. Let me ask you, have you ever thought about supporting public radio? Many of you have, but for those who may have not done it, you hear the drives all the time, and the Soul Show stations are listed at soulshowmike.org/broadcast. 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Thank you. Coming up in the next set, a classic. You know, I mentioned that there's some that always deserve attention in a live concert context. Before that, we'll have some Erykah Badu and we'll have BT Express. This is TSS.

0: After her wonderful album Phoenix, Lakeisha Benjamin brought us Phoenix Reimagined live in 24, New Mornings. 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

The band War is a soul show staple. War Live, the album, is an important pillar among their works. Welcome to hour three of All the Day Live Revisited. Lonely feeling right here. I'm Mike Canton bringing you TSS. Odessa is next.

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0: Thank you. Thank you very much.
1: ADL 2 on TSS, All the Day Live, revisited on The Soul Show. From the top, we had Say My Name featuring Zyra. In Return was the album from Odessa from 2015. Earth, Wind, and Fire. Now, this is a song, not the group Earth, Wind, and Fire. The Vamp from Val Watson Live at the Funk Lounge. Followed by the Gap Band doing Humpin'. Hold that thought. Pancho Sanchez and his band doing Afro Blue Live in Hollywood. Wrapping up with Johnny Taylor doing Steal Away Live at the Summit Club in 72. That Val Watson had a little bit of a vamp from the Gap Band, and it made me play the Gap Band next. That reminds me of a theme that I call Tangentville. It was near the summer solstice of 26. Well, let me be more broad and sensitive. In the Northern Hemisphere, it would be summer, right? I think you might enjoy that. It is at soulshowmike.org/archives. Tank and the Bangas, Aretha, Stevie, and Kool and the Gang, maybe in a way that you're not familiar with. Listen to this set. I think you'll like it. This is Mike Canton with The Soul Show.
2: You just gotta, like, dance on this one right quick. This is that. For real. I want y'all to do this right quick. I want you to do this. Hold up.

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Tank and the Bangas, Rhythm of Life, live at Gasa Gasa. Aretha at the Olympia Theater in 68 in Paris with Never Loved a Man. A classic of Stevie Wonder's, signed, sealed, delivered from the London Rainbow. He was with Wonderlove, and Wonderlove, of course, was his backing vocal group. Niecy Williams, Denise Williams, Minnie Riperton, and Stevie's wife at the time, Sarita, at a time when there was really no auto-tune. Wrapping up with Doogee live at PJ's. You might not recognize this group if you don't know the older way, the older style of Kool & the Gang. Obviously, they were a great band even before they went pop. 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We have a real treat coming up to complete the hour in one swell foop. I'll see you soon. This is Mike Canton. It's been All the Day Live 2.

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6: Anything that's positive that happens in my life, I always feel like pointing to the sky is a way of me saying, I know this, you God. And it's my way of showing appreciation to the blessings I've received.
7: I point to the sky just to say thank you. Thank you, God.
8: Look, it's okay to feel unstable. It's okay to disassociate. It's okay to hide from the world. It's okay to need help. It's okay to not be okay. Your mental illness is not a personal failure. Thank you for tuning in to Point to the Sky Radio. Let's go.